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1: 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You can get a With a Voice of Singing t-shirt, even. They have one there. We have one there with my design. Actually, I didn't design it. My oldest stepdaughter did, but there's that. And all kinds of other cool stuff. Coffee mugs. There's a KMUZ beanie that I think I need for Christmas or for the colder weather. Anyway, so I am going to get back to the music here just because that's what I really want to do. Meanwhile, show your support, show your love, and go buy a cool hat or something. Here is from Israel, here's Ofra Haza.

was a piece of beauty. That was Meryl Streep from an album from, well, back in the late 1900s. Disney, for our children to benefit the Pediatrics AIDS Foundation, did an album called For Our Children, and that was on there. And it, should you come across a copy of it, it's got just some dynamite music on it. Anna Nancy Wilson and Bruce Springsteen and Ziggy Marley and so many others. Just marvelous songs for kids. Before that, Quartz did O Carillon from Trip de Trad, French group. I think it's, and I'm pretty sure that it's pronounced Quartz. It looks like it's, I'll spell it the silly way that it is spelled, Q, and it's all caps, QW4RTZ. Sort of looks like Quartz, sort of. And Ofra Haza started that set, top of the hour there, Love Song from the Wild Orchid soundtrack. My name is Colin, the program with a voice of singing here on the Mighty Muse. We are, well, I'm well into halfway through my pledge drive show, and I'm glad you're with me because, well, this is a really cool thing. I get to play my favorite music and share it with you folks because it's not really being done elsewhere, this type of show. And KMUZ gave this show to me all those years ago when it was just, well, actually, my show, my idea for the show was approved in the formative stages of this station. And I've been on the air since the beginning. And I got to tell you, I am never at a loss of being appreciative at how this community, this Mid-Willamette Valley and beyond, how it has kept us going. There were times when it was, you know, by the skin of our teeth and it was by a thread hanging on, and we're doing better today and we still need the support. But, you know, I'm proud of KMUZ and this community to keep it going, and I really appreciate it. So KMUZ.org has the big red donate button. That's probably the easiest, but the coolest way, I think, is to go through the shop and get a cool With a Voice of Singing t-shirt or a KMUZ cap or something from one of the other shows. I think I need to get back to the music. Here is the group Vocabulaire.

Hotel of Queens from Rain and Shine, Mbube. Yes, we all know that, Whim Away or The Lion Sleeps Tonight. There's so many versions of that. That was one of the songs that my family sang in the car whenever we drove any place that was more than, I don't know, half hour, 45 minutes away. We would end up singing, if not to the radio, then with each other. And that was one of the songs that we sang. And well, before that, before the Ma Hotel of Queens was Tuulatar with Eleuta. Tuulatar being from Finland, a quartet of women who are just dynamite. And that may be my favorite song of theirs, but I don't know. There's a few, and that's the one I play the most, probably. Tuulatar, though. Check them out. And Vocabulaire started that set with Pistebuli, and I think they're from Austria. I'm not certain, but I think they are from Austria, maybe Switzerland. Pistebuli, and I have no idea what Pistebuli is or what it means, but they sure make it sound fun, don't you think? Well, this is our pledge drive, and I would be remiss if I did not suggest, coerce, cajole, if I did not suggest that you pledge money or somehow find a way to help support us financially, whether it's through our donate button on our website, kmuz.org, or if it's through buying something at our merch shop at shop.kmuz.org. There's lots of cool stuff there, and you could also become, well, let's see, you could become one of the well, like a sponsor. 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KMUZ welcomes partnerships from small businesses, local professionals, and local nonprofit organizations that celebrate the people of the Mid-Willamette Valley. That's another way that you might be able to, to support us. That would be very appreciated. I would love to have a local sponsor, somebody who listens to this show and likes it enough to become a sponsor for us. Well, I think I should ease up on the talking. I've been talking a lot because it is pledge drive, and I do really want you to support us financially. So I am going to get back to the music, and let's see, who have I got? Oh, this is kind of fun. It's a Michael Jackson song covered by Fermata Town.

sex appeal. American Woman, the SEAL version of the Randy Bachman. Back when, I think it was Bachman Turner Overdrive, or was it when he was with the Guess Who? I forget which band. That song started as an improv because they had played everything they knew and then some. And Randy Bachman, the guitar player, said, I got this idea. Follow me. And the rest is history, I guess. The Bobs before that, Psycho Killer. Qu'est-ce from Singing the Songs of, and Billie Jean was the song from Fermata Town. Michael Jackson tune. My name is Colin, the program with a voice of singing. Glad you are here this beautiful Saturday. At least it's beautiful to me. I hope you're having a great afternoon. I'm having a good day. I hope you have considered pledging to our station, pledging your financial support. It's always needed and always welcome. And I'm glad that KMUZ has seen fit to keep me on the air coming up on 15 years, which to me is, I don't know that I've ever done much of anything for 15 years in a row, especially a volunteer thing. And it's just because it's so much fun and it's such a great group of people. That's one of the things I haven't really mentioned about the station is the people here are just wonderful. And there are a lot of wonderful shows. In fact, right after this program, I urge you to stay tuned. Liz Cruz has her show Word Up. The show celebrates, elevates, and jubilates Pacific Northwest writers and readers. Enjoy author interviews, reader raves, and jollification of all things literary. It is a fun show. Always entertaining and pretty much always informative and even educational. It's that like education that doesn't hurt. But yeah, stay tuned for Liz's show right behind mine. Her show is Word Up at 6 o'clock. Now, I'm going to play a song. I picked this song because I love this song. I acquired it a couple of months ago, and it's one of the most beautiful things I've ever heard. I have heard one version of a trio of this song, but this is Seamus and Cuiva Iflarta singing this song as a duet, a cappella duet, and it's just stunningly beautiful. Here is Eleanor Narun.

The Wellerman with that one. Beautiful. I've known that song for a long time, and I like it. Wind Born before that sang Gray Funnel Line, and I started that with Seamus and Cuiva Iflarta with Eleanor Narun. Thank you for being with me in this pledge drive and for being part of it, and I am going to leave you with this.

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0: 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Ken, we've got a lot to talk about and have fun with today. I want to start with some poetry. This is Word Up. We love words and we love poetry. Ken, I want to begin with one of our native sons, Raymond Carver, a writer and poet who was born in Clatskanie, Oregon, the son of a sawmill worker. So he's got the Oregon identity in the very skin of his soul. Raymond Carver was a short story writer as well as a poet, and I'd like to read one of his poems entitled Radio Waves. Radio Waves by Raymond Carver, and he dedicates this to poet Antonio Machado. This rain has stopped, and the moon has come out. I don't understand the first thing about radio waves, but I think they travel better just after a rain when the air is damp. Anyway, I can reach out now and pick up Ottawa if I want to, or Toronto. Lately at night, I've found myself becoming slightly interested in Canadian politics and domestic affairs. It's true. But mostly it was their music stations I was after. I could sit here in the chair and listen without having to do anything or think. I don't have a TV. And I'd quit reading the papers. At night, I turned on the radio. When I came out here, I was trying to get away from everything, especially literature, what that entails and what comes after. There is in the soul a desire for not thinking, for being still. Coupled with this desire to be strict, yes, and to be rigorous, but the soul is also a smooth son of a bitch, not always trustworthy, and I forgot that. I listened when it said, better to sing that which is gone and will not return than that which is still with us and will be with us tomorrow, or not. And if not, that's all right, too. It didn't matter much, it said, if a man sang at all. That's the voice I listened to. Can you imagine somebody thinking like this? That it's really all one and the same? What nonsense! But I'd think these stupid thoughts at night as I sat in my chair and listened to the radio. Then Machado, your poetry. It was a little like a middle-aged man falling in love again. A remarkable thing to witness, and embarrassing, too. Silly things, like putting your picture up. I took your book to bed with me and slept with it near at hand. A train went by in my dreams one night and woke me up, and the first thing I thought, heart racing there in the dark bedroom, was this. It's all right. Machado is here. And then I could fall asleep again. Today, I took your book with me when I went for my walk. Pay attention, you said, when anyone asked you what to do with their lives. so I looked around and made note of everything. Then sat down with it in the sun, in my place beside the river, where I could see the mountains. And I closed my eyes and listened to the sound of the water. Then I opened them and began to read Abel Martin's Last Lamentations. This morning, I thought about you hard, Machado, and I hope, even in the face of what I know about death, that you got the message I intended. And now, a poem by Antonio Machado. Traveler. Antonio Machado, considered one of the finest poets of the 20th century. He is from Spain. Traveler, your footprints are the only road, nothing else. Traveler, there is no road. You make your own path as you walk. As you walk, you make your own road, and when you look back, you see the path you will never travel again. Traveler, there is no road, only a ship's wake on the sea. Checking. Okay, I see a signal there.
1: Yeah.
0: Play and record. Okay. The old-fashioned...

0: All right. I wanted to whisper Antonio Machado's name, but I was disallowed by technology. Anyway, welcome back to Word Up. I'm Liz Cruz, and I am here with my pledge partner, the Reverend Dr. Ken Adams. Ken, here we are in the studio, live at KMUZ. Welcome.
1: That is a special treat. I mean, think about all that goes into doing a show. And we've been doing this, well, I've been doing it since 2013. And I know you've been doing it a long time yourself. So this is something that we all take pride in. Coming down to the station, playing music, doing a talk show, whatever. And there's, when you're trying to put together a playlist and thinking about the different songs that you can play with a particular topic, that gets to be very interesting.
0: It's creative.
1: It is. And like things will pop into your head that maybe don't quite fit, but in a way they do. So, and I'll play around when I've been doing music shows. It's like, I got to listen to them to make sure there's no bad transitions between songs, you know, so I have to listen to them a bit to make sure I get a nice flow going through, you know, to the listener. And I like the flow of the water because, you know, surf's up.
0: Surf's up. Jump on in, listeners. The water's fine. We invite you always to keep your dial at 88.5 or 100.7. 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That is a streaming service that we offer. And my friends, we also have to pay for that. So one of the things we ask you for is, out of your support, that is one of the items, paying for the streaming license. We want to always give credit to every single artist that appears on our airwaves. And in fact, let me say that I Call Your Name by the Mamas and the Papas, featuring that beautiful voice of Cass Elliot right out there front, was a release, their debut release from 1966. Ken, one thing that I found out preparing for the program is that that song was written by John Lennon.
1: I don't remember that on an album or anything.
0: I don't know if he released it, to tell you the truth.
1: He might have written the song for someone else, and they played it, and maybe that's how the Mamas and Papas came across it. A lot of times, various musicians will do that. They'll write songs for someone else. And I think that might have been the case in here.
0: Well, we're glad Mamas and Papas recorded it. It is fabulous. I never weep at night. I call your name. Antonio. Oh, right. Ken, I have the topic and the theme of radio today because I wanted to honor all of our DJs and also just be so grateful that Salem has a community radio station. This is all volunteer, it's non-commercial, it is listener supported, and these airwaves belong to the public. They belong to us. So the DJs that produce shows here have a commitment to the community. I know that on my show, I feel so grateful to be able to be on the air and meet local authors, meet book monsters, meet performers, and then when I go out into the community and cover rallies and other public events, meet my neighbors and friends out there and bring those voices back. But this is such a treasure, community media. It's not corporate owned. It belongs to us. We create it moment by moment, and it is here for us 24 hours a day, 7 days a week. People who are listening, our friends, our KMUZ family, as Priscilla says, we need your support. We're asking you for it this week.
1: 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Or you can give us a one-time contribution, which we will gladly accept. And the budget does get pretty tight. So we would like to stay on the air. And I would just point out that KYAC is having some difficulties. And that is going to be a tremendous loss for the community up in the Santiam Canyon, because like during the fires, he produced a lot of content for people. And I'm really, I hope people understand just how much community radio can mean, not just here in Salem, but elsewhere as well. But we rely on people from Marion, Polk, Linn counties to hear us and join us. And we quite often, you know, like on Willamette Wake Up, we have people come in from the various areas to talk about what's going on in their community. And I think that's very important, because it's not always something easy to find and listen to. And we have a couple of shows on tomorrow night that feature Northwest artists, basically exclusively. 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
0: Help us out. And I want to give a special shout out, Ken, you've reminded me, to acknowledge and thank and celebrate Ken Cartwright, the station manager at
1: KYAC. And he was also one of the DJs that trained me here at KMUZ. And so he and I have, we have a good connection and like that. And in his honor, he used to simulcast with us from 6 to 8 in the morning, Monday through Friday. And so that's been changed to Ken Country, not KYAC. And so I did talk to Ken recently, and he's going to lend me some more country music to kind of beef up that program that we're now running, because I really think there's an audience there that was used to listening to Ken Cartwright. This will be just country music. Most of us aren't functional at 6 o'clock in the morning. I have to hand it to Ken Cartwright for being able to do that show for so long.
0: A wonderful person, a luthier, a musician himself, long time supporter of local musicians and presenting programs live from his studios and also live right out here in the community. A wonderful man, Ken Cartwright. He's not dead, but he is getting on in age, and he's decided to retire. The unfortunate thing is that nobody has stepped up and said, yes, I will run the radio station. And so if our area is going to lose that, That's a big loss. Those things don't come back around.
1: No.
0: How can people find out? Can they write to us at kmuz.org or give us a phone call if they want more information about that?
1: Yeah, you can call and leave a message. We don't have office staff anymore. So you can call 503-589-2118 and leave a message. I'm here several times a week, and I always check to see if there's any messages. And sometimes they're robocalls, but other times there's people looking for information. And it's kind of funny, one of the pledge drive pitches that is in automation talks about sometimes people will be, they'll hear a new tune and they want to know what it is. And sometimes people leave me messages on the phone, what was that song that was playing at such and such a time on this day? And they want to know. And so that particular spot really caught my attention, because I've seen that happen a lot over the years.
0: It's a thrill to know that somebody's listening and knows that if they reach out, they can get an answer. All right. 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You can hear it in your car. Ken, you've brought some music about the radio.
1: Yeah, but I'm going to need a connection.
0: Uh-oh. Okay. Here we go. That's the aux chord, the AUX chord. Everybody has aux in their life.
1: Well, sometimes. It takes a village.
0: It takes a village almost for everything, and it certainly takes a village for KMUZ to stay on the air. And it's been on the air for over 15 years. This is community-produced, community-sponsored, community-supported. It is not one of these stations owned by the handful of media oligarchs in the United States of America. The media landscape ownership, which is getting smaller and smaller and smaller and smaller. We are free of that, but we're reaching out to you and saying, remember that we need each other. Be part of us. Be part of the pledge drive, please.
1: Yeah, I'm going to start. Actually, speaking of local community radio, this first song I'm going to be playing is by Regina Spektor, and it's called On the Radio. And I heard this song on a local community radio station when I was living in Sacramento. And I just had to go out and buy the, and she was actually interviewed. So I had to go out and find that album. And this particular song wasn't on that first album.
0: Here we go.

0: Oh, I heard it through the grapevine. That was an earlier edition of Community, when that's how you would hear what was going on in the local community. You heard it through the grapevine,
1: yeah.
0: And that was Marvin Gaye. And I have a special place in my heart for Marvin Gaye, so I just had to add it. Before that, we heard Radio City by Eileen Jewell. It was an instrumental. Had kind of a surf instead of a country sound to it. Before that, we heard Elvis Costello from My Aim Is True doing Radio Sweetheart. And we started that set off with Regina Spektor doing On the Radio. And we're not going to fall asleep, so we're not going to repeat songs twice. And that's from her album, Beginning to Hope.
1: I love that song. And I love her, and thank you to you, Reverend Doctor, for introducing me to Regina Spektor. I had never heard of her before, and you said, why don't you try out this music?
0: Yeah, and she plays the piano on her music, and that's how she got started in music. Her mother was a music teacher and would bring home instruments, and so she'd be trying things out, and she really liked the piano, and that's what she kind of stuck with.
1: She's, I believe, from Russia.
0: Yes.
1: Or
0: yeah. Her first album was Soviet Quiche.
1: I've never had it, but I would try it.
0: Oh, okay.
1: Ken, we're on Word Up. We love words. We love letters. Let's recite the alphabet.
0: Phonically. Alpha, Bravo, Charlie, Delta, Echo.
1: Foxtrot, Golf, Hotel, India, Juliet.
0: Kilo, Lima, Mike, November, Oscar.
1: Papa, Quebec, Romeo, Sierra, Tango, Uniform.
0: Victor, Whiskey, X-Ray, Yankee, and Zulu.
1: All right. I love that. I was talking to a customer service rep yesterday at work, and I was trying to think of, you know, I was, okay, B as in baby, C as in car, L as in, and I said, lumbago. That's what she did. She laughed. She's like, well, yeah, that's not the best, but
0: so
1: L is for Luna. No, Lima.
0: Lima. Well, we could do KMUZ. Kilo, Mike, Uniform, Zulu.
1: Zulu. Very good. Oh, right. Here we are at the radio station, and it's Pledge Week, my friends. 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And we thank you very much. Ken, one of my favorite DJs, DJ Dell, from the wilds of upstate New York, had a birthday this week, and I would like to send out a song to her.
0: Oh, okay, do it.

0: Happy birthday, Adele. That was Debbie Dawson doing her ballad version of the ABBA tune, Dancing Queen. Ken, I have another poem to share. This is by one of our Canadian brethren. His name is Alden Nolan, and it's called Broadcaster's Poem. I used to broadcast at night alone in a radio station, but I was never good at it, partly because my voice wasn't right, but mostly because my peculiar metaphysical stupidity made it impossible for me to keep believing there was someone listening, when it seemed I was talking only to myself in a room no bigger than an ordinary bathroom. I could believe it for a while, and then I'd get somewhat the same feeling as when you start to suspect you're the victim of a practical joke. So one part of me was afraid another part might blurt out something about myself so terrible that even I had never, until that moment, suspected it. This was like the fear of bridges in other high places. Will I take off my glasses and throw them into the water, although I'm half blind without them? Will I sneak up behind myself and push? Another thing. As a reporter, I covered an accident in which a train ran into a car, killing three young men, one of whom was beheaded. The bodies looked boneless, as such bodies do, more like mounds of rags. And inside the wreckage, where nobody could get at it, the car radio was still playing. I thought about places the disc jockey's voice goes and the things that happened there, and of how impossible it would be for him to continue if he really knew. Thank you, Alden Nolan, Canadian poet, for your work, Broadcaster's Poem. Here we are at a radio station, slightly bigger than an ordinary bathroom, wouldn't you say, Ken?
1: Slightly.
0: The studio. I'm talking about the studio.
1: This particular studio is small.
0: But it is practically brand new, and we're ever so grateful to Capital Community Media for partnering with us and welcoming KMUZ to this facility right here on Church and Trade Street in Salem, Oregon. A beautiful studio, and we have an even larger one somewhat to the south of the corridor.
1: Well, that one's quite a large one, and it's not set up so much for radio. They have a couple of TV studios on the other side, and it's more like that. So doing a music show doesn't work out too well, but if you're doing a panel discussion or something of that nature, it's great. And there's lots of cameras in there as well.
0: There's cameras and...
1: And there's cameras in here, so...
0: Yes.
1: I had fun this morning with Melanie, because I noticed she was having an issue with some of the equipment, so I called her up and asked her, what are you looking for? And she says, can you see me? And I told her yes, but it wasn't true. I was online looking at the piece of equipment she was looking at.
0: We did.
1: But it gave her a pause there.
0: We did use the phrase, Big Brother is watching.
1: Yes.

0: If I'm not here physically at the station, I'm still monitoring things, setting things up, and making sure things are working correctly. And it's easily something I do every day for multiple hours. And when I'm actually in here, it's more like a regular full-time job, 8 to 9 hours.
1: It absolutely is, Reverend, and we're so grateful for your dedication and for your knowledge. And please don't ever die or walk away, because none of this has been documented or recorded. So
0: yeah, well, I will mention that we had talked about Ken Cartwright retiring. He's only a year older than I am.
1: Okay, don't make me start counting the days.
0: Okay. So anyway, I'm in a little bit better health than I think Ken is. Some of my issues are a little bit different, but overall, my health is pretty good.
1: We're ever so grateful for that. Yes, thank you. Thank you. I've been reading some wonderful poetry today, Ken, on Word Up, and I want to recommend to our listeners, there is a fabulous documentary out right now called Mary Oliver, Saved by the Beauty of the World. And it will be, it was airing at Salem Cinema. I'm not sure if it's still running there, but it will be coming to PBS on the American Masters program, which will be later this month, at the end of August. So if you're a PBS follower, viewer, check it out. August 25th, I think. But anyway, it's a great introduction to her poetry. She is so fabulous. And I wanted to include one of her works today. It's called 40 Years. For 40 years, the sheets of white paper have passed under my hands, and I have tried to improve their peaceful emptiness, putting down little curls, little shafts of letters, words, little flames leaping. Not one page was less to me than fascinating, discursive, full of cadence, its pale nerves hiding in the curves of the Q's, behind the soldierly H's, in the webbed feet of the W's. 40 years. And again, this morning, as always, I am stopped as the world comes back, wet and beautiful. I am thinking that language is not even a river, is not a tree, is not a green field, is not even a black ant traveling briskly, modestly, from day to day, from one golden page to another. Mary Oliver, my friends, I thought the earth remembered me. She took me back so tenderly. Well, one more time, KMUZ family, we want to thank you for listening to the airwaves of KMUZ. And I especially want to thank you for listening to Word Up, and a very extra special thanks to poet Jerry Elliott Otto on a quiet acre in Corvallis, Oregon. Jerry is a fabulous poet and a loyal listener, a good friend of the program Word Up, and a frequent collaborator, and we'll be doing a show coming up here in September. Jerry, thanks for listening. Thanks for always encouraging me to do my best. Ken, I know you have a special song for us in honor of your daughter. And you're wearing her T-shirt.
0: I'm wearing her T-shirt with my grandson, and they are holding a baseball. because at the time when Liz was young,

0: I was writing for the Big Bad Baseball Annual, and she knew I loved baseball. She would make me throw batting practice for hours.
1: All right.
0: But this song I'm going to play is one of her favorites, and I love it as well. And so, At Last.

0: Okay, Ken, I know what At Last sounds like. In it.
1: Yeah, that wasn't it.
0: That wasn't the intro. So no. we'll let you seek.
1: Okay, I'm not sure why it didn't play, but let's give it another shot.
0: Give it another try? Okay, hang on a sec.
1: So I don't know if I can play it or not.
0: Okay, well, that's...
1: Yeah, and that song is kind of long. Let me see if I can...
0: Okay, you tell me when you're ready. And in the meantime, I will, again, encourage you, people who are listening, friends who are listening, and I like to call you friends because that's how I think of anybody who's tuned to KMUZ. Are you ready? Here we go.
1: Yeah, it's playing. Let's go.

Oh, how gorgeous is that? We want to say hi to Ken's Liz. And thank you for your great musical taste. All right, well, we're going to get ready to pave the way or make way for Camden, who's coming in to do his program Power Hour with Camden, which is such a great show every Saturday at 7 p.m. I'm delighted to be the program in front of his. And remember that you, if you miss any of the shows that you enjoy, or you just want to listen to them again, you can go to kmuz.org and click on the archive button. And you'll just have to go through a couple of steps to get to that program you want to hear again. I know that when I go home, I am going to listen to the archive of the show I've just created here in the studio with the Reverend Doctor. 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This is a community treasure of value that really cannot even be counted. 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It's here, it's live, it's 24/7. And P.S., my friends who are listening, you too can come on the air with us. 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It's easy to do radio. All right, I want to say thank you again for listening to KMUZ and listening to Word Up. We're delighted to come to you over these airwaves. And I want to end with a song called Punk by a Mexican rap artist named Girl Ultra.

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2: And you are now listening to the Power Hour with Camden, where I play songs you know, songs you don't know, and everything in between. It is our pledge drive week this week, and I've been trying to think of what I wanted to do to sort of really show what we are about with community and really just provide some love for the little guy, because that's like a big thing that we love to do around here. And I have so much fun with finding all of these artists that I've selected today, because I have a pretty confident way to say right now that I don't think anybody, any of you whatsoever, maybe one person, may have heard these songs before today. Because all of these artists are either have just recently come out in the past few years and are in general completely unknown. These guys just gathered a couple of funds to get their stuff recorded into a studio and just happened to have got it put out there, and I've found it. I've been scouring forums, websites, anywhere across like TikTok, YouTube, Spotify, anywhere where anybody's posting anything, SoundCloud, Bandcamp, whatever I could get a hold of to play these songs for you guys today. And they're all genuinely good. And it's all from the rock genre. So we're not going to be doing a whole lot of genre skipping today. We get to just enjoy the same sounds for a good hour. I am joined here in the studio today by lovely Ken Cartwright.
3: Adams.
2: Adams. Ken Adams. I can't believe I forgot his last name. The man, the myth, the legend, the one behind me even being in this chair in the first place.
3: Well, that was a fun story.
2: I mean...
3: It was an accident.
2: It really was. We had met... I actually didn't even meet him. We had met his wife at a Renaissance fair where she crafts these beautiful cloaks. And if you're in the shop for a good cloak, I can confidently say that's the best place to go and get it. Just catch her at any Ren fair. Cloaked in Time is the name. And I had to go and pick it up from her, and she had us just pick it up from Ken here at the studio, actually the old studio. And as soon as it came by, we just started talking about music and the equipment, and he just kind of looked at me and said, do you want to try to do a show? And I said, why not? My ego is big enough to make that happen, I think. Not too hard to talk for a straight hour. I've been told that in fact, hard to make me stop talking.
3: Well, yeah, but you tell such great stories. And I mean, I'll laugh out loud when I'm listening to your show. I mean, I just think they're great stories. And, you know, you're playing music quite often, like you say, music I've heard, some I haven't, and everything in between.
2: You know, and that's what I aim to do every week. But this week is special, being the pledge drive. So if you happen to like anything that I'm playing today, or you just like what we do around here at the community radio, please do not hesitate to call in and leave. Just even the tiniest donation we'll accept. If you call in at 503-589-2118, we'll be able to get you on and get a little bit of pledge in. And if you're scared to talk on the phone, it's the modern age. So we've stepped into modern times. Just go over to KMUZ.org and you can put in a donation there. It doesn't quite attach it to me, but you know, I'm a generous man. I will gladly give up the control for that one. But this is, in fact, a music show. So we're going to go ahead and get in and start with this artist that I've actually been listening to for a while since I found them, because I love this album. It has been phenomenal. They are super musicians, I swear. Every single song is so complex, and they have so much fun, and they're all so good. So there's really not much else I can say about these guys other than I hope you enjoy Spectre in the Wall by Queen Adela.

0: And that was Spectre in the Wind by Queen Adilla. I've been really enjoying that album so much. Their song Vampire, I played it actually a few weeks ago with the full Brand New Music Saturday that I did. And after that, I went through and listened through their full album, and I realized that is a diamond in the rough, a specter in the wall, if you will. And I just keep coming back to it. I love their style of music.
1: That was very beautiful, in my opinion.
0: It's really nice where I was kind of upset for a while with the rock genre. I won't lie. We had a really big sort of like push of like alt rock, and punk was starting to make a comeback in like the late early 2000s, like 2009, 2011. And then I don't know what happened. I mean, we had the Black Keys. They got a huge big jump. And then the Kings of Leon and a bunch of just kind of like those style of like action rock bands, and even some psych rock bands were kind of popping up then. And then they all just kind of shut down. All I heard about for the next few years was not either metal, post-punk, or dark wave. And don't get me wrong, I like that stuff, but I like a little bit of variety.
1: Yes. I mean, that's really kind of, I guess like when I was growing up, you would hear a variety of music on Top 40 radio.
0: Right.
1: I mean, you'd get country songs, you'd get all sorts of stuff, jazzy kind of stuff, you get R&B and rock, but I mean, it was, and then like you had the British Invasion, and
0: right,
1: they were recycling sometimes old blues artists that I was familiar with, and I really liked the way that they handled it for the most part. In fact, I'm doing a show tomorrow at 9:30, and when I first started here, I did a show called Crossroads Cafe, and it was blues, basically. And so I decided I was going to resurrect it for one day tomorrow. And so it's Robert Johnson and a bunch of covers of his music and a few others.
0: Right.
1: And so anyway, I'm looking forward to it because I've kind of gotten away from the blues, because that was one of the things I realized when I signed up to just do basically a blues show, mm-hmm, is it really kind of limits you as to what you can play and like that. And I remember I got in a few weeks and I said, oh God, I need to switch it up. And so what I did was I realized a lot of music I was starting to really gravitate toward was, mm-hmm, from movie soundtracks, TV soundtracks, mm-hmm, and like that. Mm-hmm. So what I did was I put together my progression back from Easy Rider on,
0: yeah,
1: from,
0: yeah, yeah,
1: various soundtracks, and I decided, yeah, I need more variety, so I kind of switched it up.
0: And it's really bad that the sort of idea of streaming and really just radio in general, like even actual radio, that aside from of course our station and some of the more local stations like the Moon, who do a really good job of providing some variety. I like a lot of the DJs over there. I know them, but a large number of like anything owned by iHeartRadio, and I genuinely am. When I was like 11, I loved iHeartRadio. 96.1 The River. I loved that that whole thing. I loved it when I was a kid, or Project 96, whatever they wanted to call it. And back then, it was like they were still kind of doing it. They had good DJs that just worked for them while they slowly took over everything. And then you could watch the little decline of the quality and the variety in all of their shows very quickly, especially after what, like 2016, and especially with like Spotify kind of buying out everything. At least before, when you had like your streaming options were like Pandora, which for the most part was completely random unless you wanted to pay money for it. But once people were able to just like click and listen to it legally, of course. I mean, obviously we've had Napster and
1: well, LimeWire. Yeah, some of those others. But that's one of the reasons why I get CDs, because, yeah, I want the music, and not just for the radio station, but for myself.
0: Yeah.
1: And I kind of learned, because at one point I was getting iTunes music. Mm. And then I moved, I had different computers, and now I can't remember the password or even the phone number I had way back when.
0: Yeah.
1: And so I lost that music, You know, yeah, it's gone. So ever since then, no, I want to, if it's something I really enjoy, I'm getting a CD.
0: I do my best whenever I'm out and about to grab CDs of artists that I know that I like, that I recognize. It's just hard to find CDs of new stuff that's not either like incredibly pricey. Like I try to buy a CD from, I think it was Childish Gambino, who's a newer rap artist. And I went and tried to get some of his stuff, and it was like almost $40 for this CD. And I'm super confused, but you can't find it in any stores because someone has to first buy it, get tired of it, and then send it to Goodwill. So, and the quintessential, the music shops aren't nearly as prevalent. It's not that they're gone, but they're not as prevalent. They're a lot harder to find, and their selection is, in general nowadays, heading towards like collective collectors and vinyls.
1: Yeah, and I don't know about that. I mean, to me, and it's interesting because sometimes maybe I'm ordering some CDs from Amazon because I can't find, well, used to be Ranch Records. I go over to Ranch Records and get records there. But, you know, when they closed down, I had to start going to Amazon quite often to get CDs that I was looking for. And occasionally goes back to the vinyl. Sometimes I'm interested because of the album cover. And I picked out this one, and the singer was Valerie June. I don't know if you're familiar with her.
0: Valerie June.
1: Yeah, and so I had never heard her, and I just decided, oh, I'm going to get this one. And so I was really glad I did, because she is very good.
0: Wonderful, like bluesy folk sound.
1: A little gospel.
0: A little gospel. Personally, I have a vinyl in my house that is not a music album. I got it because, for the same reason, I loved the art for it. They had gotten one of the artists for like old DC, like the comic books, to draw out the art for this, because it was a comedy skit about an hour and a half long. It's only the second half of it, where it was a sort of reading of a story about the man called the Chicken Man. And it's just this really wacky, like old school comic style man in a jumpsuit with a chicken mask on and goggles. And I just love the look. He's just like, he's this overweight. He's exactly what you'd want to kind of make fun of a vigilante guy who actually doesn't probably have any superpowers. It makes me laugh, and I went and go and listened to it, and it's honestly a really good comedy special. So it was just happened to be a run of the mill for $5. Like, yeah, I love the art on that thing. Let me take it. But we are going to move on to the next song that I have here, or else me and Ken will just talk for the whole hour, which may not be so bad. But I did collect all these songs, so I'd love to play some of them. This next one is got some Alice in Chains influence to it, especially in the beginning. I'm sure you'll hear it. But for the rest of the song, it really like opens up after the intro, and I just really like this one. So this is String Breaker by the Deaf Dogs.

0: And that was String Breaker by the Deaf Dogs. We were just talking a little bit about some psych rock, and I'm glad to bring a little bit back into the limelight. Those guys are based out of Vancouver, BC, not Washington, unfortunately. The Canadians win another round. But I gotta say, there a lot of the artists actually that I found today are from the pseudo. I'm gonna count British Columbia and the Pacific Northwest.
1: Well, it is the British Northwest.
0: I'd love to believe that it is, and I think there are some people that like to not include Canadians in it, but I personally am of the let them all in. But there's a lot of these artists today that actually came from this area. Most two of them from British Columbia. Couple there's one I think from Washington, Olympia, and then it's really nice to see that there is rock still floating in these hills and these mountains. That once Nirvana passed on and grunge died, it didn't just completely go away and turn into reggaeton and people doing bad rap albums.
1: There's enough of those.
0: There's enough of those. We've got a lot of those. And you know, coming from someone who grew up in Atlanta, I've heard plenty of people's personal mixtapes of what they think is good rap, and it does get to you sometimes. But it is really nice that there is still kind of an underground scene floating just under the waves. Now, in case you've just recently joined, this is our pledge drive week, so please don't forget that we are completely volunteer based. We don't get paid to sit here in here and do this, although it sure would be nice. But unfortunately, I feel like if I did, then all of a sudden they have that weird business thing where you have to make shareholders happy. I honestly cannot stand that idea, but that's why we're here. But we got to keep these lights on somehow, because Uncle Sam still charges us money, unfortunately. So,
1: well, not to mention rent.
0: Rent, yeah.
1: Music licensing, because that's what we have to do here. It's not like, and also you were mentioning about streaming, that kind of limits how many times we can play an artist during a 3-hour period.
0: Yeah.
1: And they have to be from different albums. So, I mean, back in the day, you could play a whole side, you know, yeah, while the DJ fell asleep, you know.
0: Yeah. In fact, I've gotten scolded for doing it because I didn't even realize that that was a rule. It's crazy the kind of things you have to follow.
1: Yeah, if you're just broadcasting over the air, you could still do that. But right, it's because we're streaming online so other people can hear us where we run into these streaming rules.
0: Streaming in that whole entire thing is crazy. Have you ever been, you ever spent any time watching any levels of streams, Ken?
1: What do you mean? You mean so, like Spotify and those
0: well,
1: things?
0: Well, so there's all kinds of streaming platforms you can do now. They have plenty that have video, but they also have straight audio ones that are completely online radio stations where people will do what we do here. But
1: no,
0: specifically,
1: I'm not really. I know some people are doing things like that, but to me, they're quite often not paying the artist, and that bothers me. I mean, that's one of the reasons why I like being at a radio station, because the artist, we have to report who right, we're playing and so on, and the artist eventually gets the money. And that, to me, is important, because I don't like cutting out the artist. And I think that's a lot of those ones that are just doing it online, that's exactly what they're doing.
0: That's completely understandable. I didn't even think about that. But that makes sense. But they also have copyright laws around streaming, that if you are playing any copyrighted music, right. I mean, obviously, and that's what would come from being a bonus of being a part of a label. Because then the label will fight for you if someone's playing your music outside.
1: But they have to know that.
0: But they have to know. What's nice about a lot of the streaming services, though. Twitch, YouTube, and plenty of the other ones have plenty of filters that if they read, they basically just use Shazam. And if they read the song, they'll copyright it, and then they'll even stop the stream within 10 to 15 seconds and pull any money cost that they have out of it. So they did, in fact, do a lot of things to prevent that sort of egregious overstep, but it still requires you to be a part of a label, being copyrighted and held up, and then also have a label with you to back you up inside those later. In it gets very finicky, and there's a lot of both creators and artists that are all struggling to figure it all out. It's this has all happened very, very fast, and the world is going to continue doing that, I think, with now, like, the next thing is going to be AI, then
1: well,
0: after
1: that's going to be interesting, because we have a rule here that we're not going to play AI music.
0: Yeah.
1: And I'm going to stick to that as long as I can.
0: I mean,
1: there's some people here, some of the DJs like to use AI for, like, promos and things like that. And I'm not crazy about it, but, you know, they're experimenting and trying different things out.
0: Right.
1: That's up to them, because it is their show. But no AI music here.
0: I actively make sure that anything that I play here is not an AI song. Although usually you can tell. At least I've gotten really good at telling it, because the robots have some little quirks to them that you can't help but hear it once you know what you're looking for. But since we're not playing any AI music, I hope you guys are ready for some real good old-fashioned music. Not old-fashioned. It was actually, I think this was put out last year, but these guys are some little Australian punk rockers, and they had me in stitches listening to their song. And if you're a big fan of, like, the Pinkerton album from Weezer, or just really avant-garde style lyrics like old Primus, you guys are probably gonna love this too. This is Fish's Stick 'Em in a Can by Ego Valve.

0: And that was Fishes, Stick 'Em in a Can by Ego Valve. I was going to listen or have y'all listen to Notes from the Top Floor, which is just genuinely what sounds like they sat on the top floor of an apartment building, looked down, and just wrote down what they saw, and then rhymed it a little bit and put it into a song. And then I decided I liked that so much, I went through their album, and I found it, Fishes Stick 'Em in a Can, which there's something special about the sort of eco-punk. And it started to die out in the late 90s, and we didn't really see a whole lot of people using punk to really like push forward like ecological problems, which that's what that song's about. It's overfishing off the coasts of like Australia and the southwestern Pacific Ocean. They've been having a lot, like there's almost about to be a war fought with China by some of those Indonesian and Australian like fishermen boats. Like they're like ramming other boats out there, and so there's a whole another world of culture that we are completely oblivious to over here, but it's created some pretty cool eco punk music, and I just love finding those connections, delving into like the stories behind it, and finding the kids are gonna be all right.
1: Yeah, you're talking my generation.
0: So, coming up next is a... Let's see, what do I want to play next? Oh, yes, this one. These guys, you were talking about blues earlier.
1: Yes.
0: And blues rock, I mean, is one of the first things that came out of blues, because all they had to do was just turn on a little bit of a distortion and still play the blues. And it's fallen out because grunge is basically like the highest level of blues and rock, but it's making a little bit of a comeback, and I really like these guys. I like their sound. This is Bad Witch with The Right Side of the Devil.

0: a gorgeous psychedelic blues rock, Right Side of the Devil by Bad Witch. Another one coming out from I believe that's the UK who those guys are from. And just to go to show, it doesn't matter where you are, people are making some pretty good music. We've had Australians, some Canadians, a couple of Americans. That's what the first two were. And now we've had a Brit. And they're all making just good rock music. But we're going to take a short little moment here to listen to a little snippet about the Bike Fest coming up. So you guys listen up. I know this stuff is so important.
1: KMUZ would like to highlight Neighbors Helping Neighbors Resource and Bike Fair, Saturday, September 26th, from 11 a.m. to 2 p.m. next to Four Corners Elementary School. Whether you need a bike, have one to donate, or need food, this event is for you. The event organizers are Reborn Bikes, Feed the People Food Pantry, and the Coalition of Black Trade Unionists. Save the date, September 26th.
0: Well, there you go, September 26th. And those seemed like some pretty cool people, so you should probably support it. I mean, that's kind of what we do around here, and we're really trying to push much bigger community grouping of just everybody in the Salem area, because things won't get fixed if people don't work together to fix them. If you just yell at one guy to try to fix it all, they're not going to be able to figure it out. No offense, even though I think we just voted out the old mayor, but...
2: Well, I mean, and a lot of people like to complain,
0: yeah.
2: But that's not getting anything accomplished. You know, you need to figure out how to get things done, and sometimes it means compromise. And some people don't want to compromise, but I mean, if you really need something done, you have to be able to listen to other people and try to work something out that gets the problem taken care of.
0: 100%, and not only that, but be willing to listen to other people. The smartest thing you can do sometimes is to listen to another smart person who might even be smarter than you about something. It doesn't make you stupid to not know about something. It only makes you stupid to not listen to someone who's smarter about it.
2: Well, I don't remember where I first heard it, but it was somebody was saying, if you know everything, you can't learn anything.
0: Yeah.
2: Because you have to listen to others. If nothing else, to get their point of view, because maybe you hadn't thought about that and from that point of view. And so, okay, so how do we address that part of the issue? You know, yeah. that becomes an important thing to do, and try to understand all the sides of an issue, and yeah. Then try to make sure you're working toward getting that taken care of.
0: Yeah, I think it's also not helpful that we're in such a public and the least amount of privacy in your day-to-day lives, especially in someone in a power situation, like someone who is the mayor is being looked at constantly. So the sort of pressure of making a mistake is likely causing a lot of poor decision-making skills or poor compromising skills, because you're worried that, I mean, even the slightest mistake will have everybody turn on you because of just how, like, high visibility, that's the word I was looking for, visibility, a lot of the people in these positions are, and so they struggle to sort of, like, stop, take a step back and think, oh, I don't know what I'm doing. Who does? Who can I talk to figure this out in a better situation? And so I think there's something to be said about that as well, because of, like you see it with, like, even New York right now with Mom Donnie, everyone's praising, loving, having a great time. And the people who are naysaying on him are pretty much just saying at one point he's going to turn on you. But for the most part, I mean, whenever you see him talking, he mentions, hey, I actually didn't do a whole lot for this. I just approved it and found the people who could make it happen. And then it happened. And that's a good thing. I think it's a good step forward in that direction of just sort of being in a humbling situation like that, or staying humble when a lot of people expect you to try to, like, be the master of every situation.
2: Yeah, because that's not a good way to go. We're in a democracy where it takes all of us to get this taken care of. And I guess one of the things that bothers me is that, okay, we're talking about mayor races here in Salem, unpaid position.
0: Yeah.
2: And you spend a lot of hours and you have to generate campaign funds like crazy. Mm-hmm. I mean, it is amazing how much money you have to raise to run for an office that doesn't pay anything and requires a lot of work. I'm doing that. Anyway. Yeah.
0: Exactly.
2: But I mean, but that's a good example. I spend a lot of time, but it's something I enjoy doing. But I mean, making these decisions on a city level, that can be, you know, you've got people pulling in different directions, mm-hmm. and like that, and you've got to work these things out. And I think that is, campaign finance reform is something that I think absolutely needs to happen. Otherwise,

0: getting the sort of the recourse that you'd expect out of that and moving forward. But they're making the money thing so that you have to at least have some level of backing, whether it's a super PAC or who knows. All I know is that I hate going into my little voters pamphlet and it looking like the lineups for a NASCAR race, you know, if you know.
1: Oh, with all the badges on them.
0: Yeah, with all the badges on them. Just like, oh, then this one's owned by Home Depot, Lowe's. But we're going to get back into a little
1: bit. Let's get into some music.
0: With First One In and The Last to Leave by Picture the Scene.

0: And that was first one in, Last to Leave by Picture the Scene. I really do miss that high octane, high speed rock, that alt rock that we used to get, that before it almost immediately turned into punk pop. Or punk rock, or not, pop punk. That's what I'm looking for.
1: Pop punk?
0: Yeah, Fall Out Boy, Panic at the Disco. They were this sort of, it was basically the difference between the garage band kids who sat behind the school and smoked weed and the theater kids got together. Imagine that combination of person making music, and that's what that music was. And that's what we had for high octane, fast moving rock music for about 15 years. So I'm really glad we're moving back into this sort of into the scene that's

0: creating this stuff that's a lot less poppy mixed into it. And even if their name is Picture the Scene, which is very much indicative of that time, I think you can think about it, and as long as you don't want to commit to it. And that's not to say I didn't listen to my fair share of that music. Oh, I did. I was 12 and happy. But looking back on it now, I can only listen to the ones that I grew up with the nostalgia goggles. Anything new from that era that I try to look into, I go, oh, I can't believe I listened to this, which I think works in for a lot of people. And some people think that it's the greatest music they've ever listened to. So, you know, that's what's amazing about music. It's incredibly subjective.
1: Well, it's what gets to you. And yeah. Okay, I mean, there's songs that do that for me. Now, you know, maybe they're not all that great music, but they touch something inside me, and so I got to dance to it or whatever, you know.
0: And or whatever, anything goes when it comes to music. So I've heard. We've got time to squeeze in one more, because I've got a tiny, short little song that I can play that we can all enjoy and listen to. It's called Fold by Dirty Orange.

0: and that was Fold by Dirty Orange. Just a quick little punchy punk rock song, straight once again from the UK. Those guys do really know how to put out the punk. I'm glad that they're doing it again, or I guess they've probably always been doing it and people just haven't been listening. It really is a struggle to find new music. I mean, I was just telling Ken while the microphones were off and y'all couldn't hear about how most of my search for this was blindly scrolling through X or Twitter, whatever you want to call it, with the search function looking for just new album release and looking for anything that had almost no interaction whatsoever, and then listening to the album. And I mean, clearly it worked out really well for me. I had a great time listening to all this music, but I completely understand the normal average person not wanting to spend that kind of time and effort to really delve into music. And I'm really hoping someone with very deep pockets who doesn't care about losing some money, setting up a new record or CD store somewhere nearby that just kind of tries to collect just everything under the sun, kind of like how the Blockbuster does out in Bend, because they do a lot of work to keep that thing going the way that it does. I spend way too much time watching documentaries online, and someone went through and like talked to them about it, and the way some of like these smaller businesses around America have to like get by just to compete with the major corporations floating above their heads is insane. There's this place called it's not Garlic Gym, Jungle Gym. Jungle Gym's freaking emporium out in the middle of like Ohio or something. It is the largest. It's basically if you put Wheeler Dealer and you gave them a Walmart super center. And and it is insane. They had, but the way that they did it was by just constant, nonstop work trying to keep that place afloat and to meet the margins that they had to hit. And that's completely privately owned, but that's the kind of work that they have to do. Same with like Blockbuster. And if anyone tried to do something again to try to combat like the big streaming and the big record execs that don't care about selling CDs anymore. They still make them just because people like to have the physical media, but they don't care about selling them anymore because they're more worried about getting more streams, more word out, posting it on TikTok, or just trying to get someone listening to whatever they're spending thousands, millions of dollars into trying to make them the next big thing.
1: Yeah, that was like, I really do miss Ranch Records. And I would go in there, and sometimes they had this 100 CD jukebox that would be playing. Mm. And I remember walking in there one day, and I'm going through all the blues CDs that they have, right?
0: Yeah.
1: And this song comes on. I'm going, wow, this is really interesting. And so then the next song comes in, and I went over and talked to the co-owner, Lori, and said, I want that CD. And she didn't even know who the band was or anything.
0: Yeah.
1: And it was all girl group called War Paint.
0: I've heard the name, but I don't think I've ever listened to the music.
1: But I mean, I just was so, and I still love their music, but I mean, it was just revelation to me.
0: Yeah. And I've had that same moment. I think there was a spot like that that still does it up in Seattle, and they served breakfast as well. Really?
1: Oh, that would have been nice.
0: Yeah. Right. But that's all the time that we have. And in fact, I'm almost over time. So thank you all so much for listening. This has been the Power Hour with Camden, where I play songs you know, songs you don't know, and everything in between. I will see you guys next week.
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0: That's Les Baxter with I Dig, a tune from one of the percussion records that Les made at Capitol. This one's called Teen Drums, and it's from 1960. Welcome to the Retro Cocktail Hour, where the music, of course, is always shaken, not stirred. I'm Darryl Brogdon. We are together again right here at the Underground Martini Bunker, that hi-fi haven of hip, where the only thing more chill or the drinks. Coming up in this hour, the jungle drums of Stanley Black. There's music by Tiki Joe's Ocean from their new album, Reflections in the Surf. We've got Martin Denny on the Forbidden Island album, the king of the timbales, Tito Puente, and the atomic age hippie, Eden Abes, with a tune from his album, Eden's Island. That ought to be enough to keep us busy for a while, but if not, we'll also hear from Julie London, the George Shearing Quintet, and Nelson Riddle. Surely one of those will delight your ears.
1: Stop calling me Shirley.
0: Okay, I can do that. It's the Retro Cocktail Hour.

Nelson Riddle and his orchestra, the theme music from TV's My Three Sons, done there for some reason with a bit of a Latin beat. Before that, on the Retro Cocktail Hour, Julie London, Fly Me to the Moon. That's from 1963 and Julie's album, The End of the World. It was one of her last albums to chart, topping off at number 127 on the Billboard charts. Still to come, the exotic sounds of Martin Denny, plus something brand new by Tiki Joe's Ocean. Their new album is Reflections in the Surf. And the surf is up in about 10 minutes. Next up, Tito Puente and his orchestra from an album called Mucho Puente, which came along in 1957 on RCA Victor. You know, many years ago, I saw Tito Puente playing on a TV talk show. During the interview, he held up his hands and he showed off his fingers, which were wrapped up in scotch tape. It is said that hand percussionists often shatter all the bones in their fingertips from years of playing. So a little tape around the fingers apparently affords some protection. Here's Tito Puente and Duerme.

Stanley Black and his orchestra with Jungle Drums. Here for you in the Retro Cocktail Hour. It's on the album Exotic Percussion. This guy, Stanley Black, was sort of a jack of all trades. He started out playing piano in an English dance band. He went on to work at BBC Radio, where he did the music for The Goon Show and others. He also did film scores, plus he recorded a ton of albums, from classical to movie scores to mood music. Ahead of that, Martin Denny, from the album Forbidden Island, 1958, in Sim Sim. The members of the band at that time included percussionist and bird caller Augie Colon, bassist Harvey Ragsdale, and Julius Wechter at the Vibes. Of course, later, Julius Wechter went on to lead the Baja Marimba Band. It's a small world here at the Retro Cocktail Hour. I'm Daryl Brogdon. Thanks for being here. Later on, Les Baxter and his orchestra from Ritual of the Savage and the George Shearing Quintet. The Retro Cocktail Hour is right here every week at this same time, same station, on stations like WNIN, Evansville, Indiana, WESM, Salisbury, Maryland, and High Plains Public Radio. 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

That's Tiki Joe's Ocean with Polynesian Hayride, a tune from their newest album, Reflections in the Surf. This is the band's first album in about 10 years. Most of their albums have been original music by Andy Nezahl, but for this one, they're covering a lot of Exotica standards, including this one, which originated on Alex Keck's album Surfer's Paradise, which came out over 60 years ago. You can buy your own copy of Reflections in the Surf at TikiJoesOcean.com. In our next half hour, some Mambo, Mambo Watusi to be exact, by the René Bloch Orchestra and Henri René, one of the workhorses at RCA Victor in the 1950s. Here's another new album, this one by singer Sarah Pillow. The album's called Wanderer. And here's the song by Eden Abes, Nature Boy, on the Retro Cocktail Hour.

Oh, somebody call a doctor. I've got bongo fever on the Retro Cocktail Hour, a production of Kansas Public Radio.

Mambo Watusi, done there by René Bloch and his orchestra. He was part of the Perez Prado Orchestra for a number of years, and in the late 50s formed his own big band. Also, Eden Abbez from the album Eden's Islands. We heard his song Nature Boy earlier, and this album is a full-on Exotica record, done for the Delphi label back in the early 60s. Check it out. You got the Retro Cocktail Hour coming at you from here at the Underground Martini Bunker. I'm Darryl Brogdon with the George Shearing Quintet, just ahead. So now it's back to 1951 and one of the foundational albums of Exotica music, Les Baxter's Ritual of the Savage. This album features the first recording of Les Baxter's Quiet Village. Here's Sophisticated Savage.

on the Retro Cocktail Hour, the George Shearing Quintet from 1957, If I Should Lose You, a tune that was written for a movie musical in the 30s called Rose of the Rancho. This one's on the album Black Satin, arranged and conducted by Billy May. Also, Henri René and his orchestra with Sleepwalk. That was a big hit for Santo and Johnny back in the day.

out as an arranger for radio orchestras. One of his early gigs was in a pit orchestra that also included pianist Errol Garner, Billy May, and Henry Mancini. That's some lineup, and that's just ahead. Next, it's steel guitarist Alvino Rey from 1960. The album is called Ping Pong. This is Begin the Begin.

Well, that is the Double Dozen Orchestra, recording for the Amphonic Production Library. The album is called Dance Dates, and we heard 10 Cent Dancer. This is from 1983. The tune is by Jerry Butler. Besides composing, he played the piano and the organ. In fact, he's got a record from 1970 called The Happy Hammond Goes Pop Country. I got to find that one. If I may be permitted a brief plug, Retro Cocktail Radio is streaming 24 hours a day, playing continuous episodes of the Retro Cocktail Hour. 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

0: 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I'm Darryl Brogdon. 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

That's a tune from the KPM library by Johnny Hawksworth. It's called Florida Playboy. And it's here for you to start this round of the Retro Cocktail Hour. Welcome to the show where the music is always shaken, not stirred. I'm Daryl Brogdon, and you, my friend, are at the Underground Martini Bunker, the home of space-age pop and incredibly strange music. In the hour ahead, we're on safari with Noro Morales and his orchestra. We'll sample the music of voodoo with Richard Heyman. And let's take a journey into love with drummer Louis Belson, because nothing says love like a smoking hot drum solo. Besides all that, La Bandada Mancini plays, well, who else? And Harpo Marx plays the harp. What did you think I was going to say? Harpo plays the bassoon? It's on the Retro Cocktail Hour.

Noro Morales and his orchestra with Safari. He and his brothers put together a rumba band in New York City in 1939. They were one of the most popular Latin bands in the city, and that was during the years when Latin music was all the rage. Before that, Witch Doctor, done by Alain Gorguer. He was a French composer and conductor who did a lot of work in TV and movies. This here is the Retro Cocktail Hour. I'm Daryl Brogdon. Glad you could hang out with us here at the Underground Martini Bunker. Coming up in this half hour, Les Baxter from The Sacred Idol and vibraphonist Mark Riddle from his newest album, Dark Rituals. That's all ahead of us here on the Retro Cocktail Hour. Okay, next, a mystery. Here's a record by a guy named Everett Mills, about whom I know next to nothing. No, that's not true. I know nothing about Everett Mills. His entire recorded output is two 45s, both done in 1959. Everett, wherever you are, please phone home. Here's Bongo.

That's Les Baxter in a lovely tune called Gardens of the Moon. This is on The Sacred Idol, which originated as music for a movie, although the record came out several years before the movie showed up. Before that, in the Retro Cocktail Hour, singer Carmen Lessay and Les Baxter's Voodoo. Carmen was quite the versatile artist. Besides singing, she was also a dancer and a painter. She didn't make a lot of records, basically just a handful of 45s. Many of the tunes she recorded, however, were composed by Les Baxter. We also heard Richard Heyman and his orchestra, The Spell of Diatra, from the album Voodoo, 1959. This one spotlights the dark side of exotica music. All the tunes are suitably sinister sounding. Retro Cocktail Hour, Daryl Brogdon. Welcome to the show. Coming up, a weird album by drummer Louis Belson. He was a legendary player who led his own band for years. But on this album, it ain't jazz, it's mood music, and we'll hear it shortly. Here's vibraphonist Mark Riddle now from his new album, Dark Rituals. This is Goddess of the Moon on the Retro Cocktail.

You're the designated driver on the highway of cool with a retro cocktail hour, a production of Kansas Public Radio.

That's Claude Ivoire and the Radio Geneva Orchestra, Emerald Eyes. It's on the album Jewels from Cartier, 1956, on RCA Victor. This is a collection of tunes by composer Louis Alter. All the tunes inspired by a different jewel. Also, Mirror on the Water, done by Louis Belson and his orchestra. He was a familiar face at the drums for many, many years, and this album is, I think, unlike anything he ever recorded. It's kind of a poetic mood music album. The tunes are meant to depict a love affair, beginning with the first meeting and continuing through the various trials and tribulations of romance. Thanks so much for being here at the Underground Martini Bunker for another Retro Cocktail Hour. I'm Daryl Brogdon with the Dan Fontaine Orchestra in this half hour, along with La Bandada Mancini. The Retro Cocktail Hour is right here each and every week on stations like KAAD, Sonora, California, WSLR, Sarasota, Florida, and the stations of Wyoming Public Radio. 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

Well, that, believe it or not, is Harpo Marx. He really could play the harp. That's Autumn Leaves from an album called simply Harpo, done in 1957. Harpo was largely self-taught on the harp, although later in his career he did take lessons from a professional harpist. On deck at the Retro Cocktail Hour, the Dan Fontaine Orchestra, composer Ralph Burns and La Bandada Mancini. It's coming in hot, so keep it right here on the RCH. Now here's singer Toni Harper. She went on stage at the age of 8, and by the mid-40s was a very popular child singer. Her big hit record was Candy Store Blues in 1946. Then, as all child stars do, Toni grew up, but she did make a few more albums. And after all that, she retired from show business when she was just 29 years old. Here's Toni with the Marty Paich Orchestra from her last album, Night Mood, in 1960. This is Where Flamingos Fly.

That's Ralph Burns and his orchestra with Antonio Carlos Jobim's Felicidade from an album called Where There's Burns, There's Fire. Great title. Ralph Burns worked as an arranger for several bands during the big band era, but most notably perhaps for the Woody Herman Orchestra, where among other things he wrote Early Autumn, a tune that made a star out of a young saxophonist named Stan Getz. Also in that set, the Dan Fontaine Orchestra, and another tune by Jobim, Wave. You can find the band online at danfontainemusic.com. Well, our wave is about to fade here at the Underground Martini Bunker, because we are most definitely out of time. So thank you for digging the tunes, and I do hope you'll come back here real soon. I'm Daryl Brogdon, and remember, you can stream the Retro Cocktail Hour anytime at Mixcloud.com or over at RetroCocktail.org. 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And last but not least, don't forget the Facebook page. Over 11,000 members there. 11,001 once you've joined up. And my email, host@retrococktail.org. That's a lot of stuff to remember. So before we return you to whatever you were doing before, here's another tune. This is by La Bandada Mancini, a band dedicated to the sounds of, wait for it, Henry Mancini. This is one of Mr. M's best tunes. It's Lou John.

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0: Order, The Village, from Power, Corruption, and Lies, 1983. Conceived as the band was discovering who it was becoming, The Village appeared on set lists quite a while before New Order entered the studio to record it for their second album. Just two chords, a frozen melody, an underlying arrangement of layers in motion. That is the New Order sound. The bass guitar does the heavy lifting, those fragile vocals, ambiguous lyrics like a thought being formed, and a machine that determines the shape. There were no singles released from Power, Corruption, and Lies, but The Village was certainly a DJ favorite on the club floor and on non-commercial radio. It's a synth-pop classic with a post-punk heart, a cornerstone New Order song standing firmly on a Joy Division foundation, and a hit single that was neither a single nor a hit. New Order, The Village, Power, Corruption, and Lies, Factory Records, 1983. Synth pop nonstop, I'm Patrick. In this hour, the B-52s, Talk Talk, new music out of Berlin and Brooklyn, and a rare cold treat out of Belgium, The Surfs.
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Cozy Muller from her new release, Embodiment of Denial. Cozy Muller grew up in Greece, studied fine art at Berlin's Universität der Kunst. She began musical adventures with the synth pop group Das Das. Then, during COVID times, she experimented with recording at home onto cassettes. That led to a new sound and eventually three albums over 4 years. Cozy Muller, Nim Mish, from Embodiment of Denial. The B-52s from their 1983 Whammy album, a release where they thoroughly committed to synthesizers and drum machines, Whammy Kiss, and the Surfs with the Contravoid remix of Stimuli. Synth pop nonstop.

0: Minus and Nick Leon Espirel. Ella Minus, her given name Gabriela Jimeno, is a Colombian singer and producer. Nick Leon is a producer and DJ originally from Miami. Now, as collaborators, they are both based in Brooklyn. Ella Minus and Nick Leon. Talk Talk, Such a Shame from It's My Life, 84. Our Missing, new from them, All Along with Seas, and La Dusseldorf, Reinita, 1976. Synth pop nonstop. I'm Patrick, Clan of Zymox.
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And Clan of Zymox, synth pop nonstop.

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A little Springsteen from Nation of Language. 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

0: Now Matt the Cat's gonna show you what was on the juke in the back.
1: Hey there, jukers, jivers, and wailers. I'm your jukebox operator, Matt the Cat, welcoming you to another Juke in the Back, 1940s and 50s rhythm and blues. It's one solid hour of the soul that came before rock and roll. And over the last 2 weeks, I featured Aladdin Records, that great little rhythm and blues label out of Los Angeles. What a great part three this will be, focusing on 1953 through 55 and the birth of rock and roll. But even more exciting than that, I'm also going to feature a great variety of recordings released on that little Aladdin label out of Beverly Hills, California. We'll be hearing some vocal groups, some dirty rhythm and blues, some hits, and some misses. It's the Aladdin Record Story, Part 3, this week on The Juke in the Back. Let's begin with a duet from two of the titans of rhythm and blues, the two greatest blues shouters of all time, Big Joe Turner and Wynonia Mr. Blues Harris. They recorded this tune, Battle of the Blues, in July of 1949. Aladdin issued it as a single in September of 49, but then they reissued it in July of 53. It's a two-part song, baby, where these shouters trade blues lines back and forth. Few records recorded during this time period can even compete. So let's kick off part three of Aladdin Records with Big Joe Turner and Wynonia Mr. Blues Harris. It's Battle of the Blues, part one and part two. I'm Matt the Cat, and you're digging the juke in the back.

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Come on and rock and roll with me all night.

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0: get the blues. What the hell was going on?
1: Outside the ring the bell.
0: I was in there, so you know you couldn't come on.
1: Well, but you got to go now.

that, baby. Big Joe Turner with Wine Only Mr. Blues Harris and Battle of the Blues Part 1 and 2. Oh, man, I just dig that one. I'm at the Catcher Jukebox Operator. This is the Aladdin Record Story Part 3. I mentioned at the top of the show that we're going to have a great variety of artists on this week's show, and I'm going to prove that point right now with the very first record from Bobby Marchand. Now, Bobby Marchand, you might remember him best as the one-time lead singer for Huey Piano Smith and the Clowns. That came a little later. Marchand was actually born in Ohio, but spent his teens in New Orleans and began his career as a female impersonator. He was then discovered by the Messner brothers, who were trying to tap into that New Orleans scene. You see, the other rhythm and blues labels out of L.A., like Specialty Records and Imperial Records, were all releasing great New Orleans recordings. So the Messner brothers wanted to get in on that action as well. Bobby Marchand cut this first record at Cosimo Matassa's studio in New Orleans, and it was issued on Aladdin Records in late 1953. After Aladdin, Marchand would go on to sign with Johnny Vincent's Ace record label, and he would be teamed up with Huey Piano Smith and the Clowns, singing lead on Don't You Just Know It and the Rockin' Pneumonia and the Boogie Woogie Flu. He would score his biggest hit for Fire Records in 1960 with There's Something on Your Mind, Part 2, baby. But let's go back to where it all began. 1953, Aladdin Records, Have Mercy. Ladies and gentlemen, cats and kittens, Bobby Marchand.

0: Lucifer. I mean Lucifer. I mean Mr. Policeman. Hey, you can't do me no good. Don't close that door. Hey, let me out of here.
1: But officer, Matt the Cat is my real name. Sonny Knight, another name that should be familiar to you, as he scored his biggest hit in late 1956 with Confidential, which went to number 17 on the pop charts and number 8 on the rhythm and blues lists. This is where Sonny Knight began his career. However, that was not his real name. He was born Joseph Coleman Smith in 1934 in Maywood, Illinois. He began his career as a songwriter. He went to the Messner Brothers at Aladdin Records to sell them a tune, Vicious Vicious Vodka, which he wrote for his idol, Amos Milburn. Milburn recorded Vicious Vicious Vodka, and Sonny Knight recorded 2 singles for Aladdin. That was his first one, But Officer, which didn't do anything on the charts. Speaking of his idol Amos Milburn, that cat was one of the top scorers for Aladdin. By the time One Scotch, One Bourbon, One Beer came out, in the fall of 1953, Milburn had already scored 4 number one records. Chicken Shack Boogie and Bewildered in 1948, Rooming House Boogie in 1949, and Bad Bad Whiskey at the beginning of 51. One Scotch, One Bourbon, One Beer was written by the great songwriter Rudy Toombs and recorded by countless others, including John Lee Hooker and George Thorogood. Milburn's version went to number 2 at the end of 1953. I'm Matt the Cat, and you're digging the Aladdin Record Story Part 3. Here's Amos Milburn with One Scotch, One Bourbon, One Beer.

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0: jumping, jiving, romping, rhythm and blues vocal group record, that is. The Bachelors with Pretty Baby. They originated in Washington, D.C. and were originally called the Jets. They were playing one night when Amos Milburn heard them, was so impressed he took them to the Messner Brothers at Aladdin, where they only had one session and one single record release. That one, Pretty Baby, issued in December of 53. I'm Matt the Cat, and this week we're featuring the Aladdin Record Story, Part 3, 1953 through 55, and the birth of rock and roll. Up next, another Aladdin vocal group. This time, it's the Ebonairs. This features backing from Maxwell Davis and his orchestra, and it's a tune, 3 O'Clock in the Morning, originally recorded by Paul Whiteman and his orchestra in 1922, and then Whiteman did it again in 26. Here are the Ebonairs with a fantastic vocal group version of 3 O'Clock in the Morning, issued on Aladdin Records in late 1953.
1: It's 3.

Man, I'm just piling on the great Aladdin vocal group sides. That's the Five Keys with a fantabulous My Saddest Hour. Now, they only had one charting hit on Aladdin, even though almost all of their Aladdin releases were fantastic. Glory of Love, of course, was their only charter. Then they moved over to Capitol Records and, whew, man, they were just having hit after hit for Capitol. Personally, if I were on a desert island and I had to choose whether I wanted the Five Keys Aladdin Records or Capitol Records, I would take their Aladdin output hands down. But that's just me. I'm at the Cat Where It's At, doing the do just for you, cats and kittens, as we feature Aladdin Records 1953 through 55. It's part three of my three-part feature on this great little rhythm and blues label out of Beverly Hills, California. By 1954, Aladdin was not doing too bad at all, because not only were they scoring a bunch of hits on their own, but they were big enough to lure some big-name talent to sign with them. Case in point, Louis Jordan. He was out from Decca Records, the label he had been with since the beginning, and he needed a new record label to call home, and Aladdin got Louis Jordan. Now, he didn't have any hits for Aladdin, but he certainly sold a bunch of records, and the output barely changed from the quality of his Decca recordings. Here's the great Louis Jordan and his Timpani Five, early 1954, and dadgum your hide, boy.

0: one more round won't get me down. I ain't drunk, I'm just drinking, that's all.
1: 1954, Jimmy Liggins with I Ain't Drunk, I'm Just Drinking, Baby. He scored most of his hits for the Specialty label during the late 1940s and early 50s before jumping over to Aladdin, where he only had one charting single, and that was Drunk, which preceded this one in 1953. He went from Drunk to I Ain't Drunk, which I guess is how things work once denial is set in. We're featuring part three of the Aladdin record story this week on The Juke in the Back, and now let's get back to the vocal groups. Here is one of the best and most underrated vocal groups of the 1950s, The Feathers. Johnny Statton's group, which began as The Flyboys because they all joined together while serving in the Air Force. By 1954, they cut a fantabulous vocal group record called Johnny Darling for the Showtime label. It was a great tune, but it wasn't going anywhere on Showtime. They were too small to properly promote it. So they jumped over to Aladdin Records and re-recorded the same song, Johnny Darling. It didn't do anything on Aladdin, but man, it's still a fantastic vocal group song. The two versions of Johnny Darling are very similar, except on the Aladdin version, the second version, they're backed up by Johnny Otis, who I'm guessing is playing the vibes on this record as well. So dig on some fantastic vocal group harmony. Here are The Feathers with Johnny Darling.

Now it's time for the Great 78, where we take a thick piece of shellac and harken back to a time when 78 RPM records were king. This week we're featuring Aladdin Records, and I want to play a tune by the great bluesman Lowell Fulson. He started making hits in 1948 with 3 O'Clock Blues for the Downtown label. Then he moved on over to Downbeat, Swing Time, and finally Aladdin Records, right before he started cutting hits for Checker. He didn't score any hits for Aladdin, but I love this period in Lowell Fulson's career because I feel like on each of the records he cut for Aladdin, he's kind of taking the audience to a blues church. Let's go back to 1954 for this week's Great 78. Lowell Fulson and You've Gotta Reap.

Another vocal group on the Aladdin record label holding stable on my rickety old jukebox turntable. Those are the Aladdins with Remember. Now, the group began in San Diego in 1953 under the name The Capris. They were discovered by Johnny Otis, who was playing a show down in San Diego. He was impressed, so he brought them up to L.A. to meet the Messner brothers, and they were signed to Aladdin Records and given the name The Aladdins after the label. Their first of four releases for Aladdin was that one, Remember, backed with Cry, Cry, Baby. None of their four Aladdin singles went anywhere, unfortunately. I'm Matt the Cat, and you're digging part three of my three-part series on the Aladdin label out of Beverly Hills, California. We're now into 1955. Rock and roll is getting mainstream attention, and Aladdin is still turning out hits. This is another one that features Johnny Otis. This is the second Aladdin release for Gene and Eunice, who began their career with Kokomo off the Combo label. That record went to number six for Combo. Then they switched over to Aladdin Records and re-recorded

The great saxophonist Chuck Higgins, who will always be remembered for his 1952 classic, Pachuco Hop, which was cut for the Combo label. He was one of those Hep cats that recorded for dozens of labels, played as a sideman on dozens of recordings, but never had a hit record and doesn't receive the recognition he deserves today. And that's why we say to him, "Come on and blow your horn," a single he cut for Aladdin in 1955. Aladdin would continue releasing hits into the rock and roll era, still mining that great New Orleans sound with Shirley and Lee, and Let the Good Times Roll in 1956, which has become a rock and roll anthem. They also had saxophonist Lee Allen, the later records of Marvin and Johnny, the Squires, the Velvetones, the Jivers, Jesse Belvin, and most notably Thurston Harris, a former singer for the Lamplighters, and Little Bitty Pretty One. Aladdin stopped having hits by around 1958, but the label held on until the early 60s. It was in 1962 that the Messner brothers sold the entire Aladdin Records catalog to Lou Chudd at Imperial Records, another great Los Angeles label. Imperial Records, and later Capitol EMI, would reissue Aladdin's recordings over the years. I'm Matt the Cat, and I hope you've enjoyed this three-part series on the fantabulous Aladdin Records. Remember, until next time, soul, it's a feeling, and you'll get that feeling each week when you tune into your source for 1940s and 50s rhythm and blues, The Juke in the Back. Let's end the final part of the Aladdin Records story with Shirley and Lee. This is definitely the dawning of rock and roll. It hit number 2 on the rhythm and blues lists during the summer of 1955. Closing it down with Shirley and Lee and Feels So Good. I'll catch you all on the flip side next week. Bye-bye, everybody.

0: Well, we've run out of whiskey, and the women have all gone home. Thanks for dropping by. Feel free to let Matt the Cat know if you dug the show. 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For more information, please visit jukeintheback.org. I'm Miss Rosie. See you next time on The Juke in the Back.
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0: 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Little Lightning Hopkins.
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2: Good morning, and welcome back to Jazz and More here on Springfield Community Radio. I'm Jake Longwell with another 3 hours of jazz and eclectic music for a Sunday morning. And we'll open the hour with music of Ralph Towner, featured on both guitar and piano on this track, along with David Darling on cello. From 1979 and the album Friends, here is Beneath an Evening Sky.

We began the set and also the hour with Ralph Towner on piano and guitar, with David Darling on cello, Beneath an Evening Sky from the album Friends. Ralph would later re-record that piece with Vibes player Gary Burton as part of their second album for the ECM label Slideshow. And lastly, percussionist Alex Klein and a track from his album The Lamp and the Star, with Jeff Gauthier, violin and viola, Hank Roberts, cello, Eric von Essen, bass, Wayne Pete, piano, and Anna Jimenez on voice. We heard Emerald Light. We'll turn to some of the music of pianist Bill Evans in this set, starting off with another pianist, Alan Pasqua, and a track from his Evans tribute album, Twin Bill, on which Alan is featured on two piano tracks at the same time. Very reminiscent of Bill's Conversations series of recordings from the 60s and 70s, also using multi-tracking and overdubbing. Here is Very Early.

And there we had music from the third and final album in the Conversations series of pianist Bill Evans. The album New Conversations, released on Warner Brothers in 1978, on which Bill is heard on up to three simultaneous piano parts, both acoustic and electric. We heard Song for Helen, written for his longtime manager, Helen Keane. That was preceded by Alan Pasqua, featured on two piano tracks with Bill Evans' piece very early from the album Twin Bill. We'll turn to music of Miles Davis in this set. Of course, Bill Evans was part of Miles' classic sextet of the late 50s, but we'll turn to Miles' second great quintet of the mid-60s. Wayne Shorter on sax, Herbie Hancock piano, Ron Carter bass, Tony Williams drums, and Miles, of course, on trumpet. From 1965 and the album ESP, here is Agitation.

Music from the Miles Davis album ESP in that set. We began with a track from the original ESP recording from 1965 in the Miles Davis classic mid-60s quintet. We heard Agitation, Miles featured on muted trumpet there. And lastly, fast-forwarding almost 30 years for the album A Tribute to Miles, a quintet fronted by Herbie Hancock on piano, and also featuring Wayne Shorter on sax, Ron Carter on bass, and Tony Williams on drums. The trumpet role, in this case, filled by the equally capable Wallace Roney. We heard 81. We're here with the final set of music for the first hour of the show, and we'll begin with music of the group Trapezoid. So named because the predominant instrument of the band when they were initially formed in the mid-70s was the hammer dulcimer, which is shaped like a trapezoid. We'll turn to their self-titled debut from the mid-70s, and this piece will feature four dulcimer players: Paul Yeaton, Paul Riesler, Sam Rosetta, and Pete Vigor. Here is Nonesuch.

0: Closing that set with the trio Metamora, comprised of Malcolm Dauglish, hammer dulcimer, Pete Sutherland, fiddle, guitar, and piano, and Gray Larson, piano, concertina, and flute. From their self-titled release, Metamora, we heard a medley of Ketiko and The Alleys. That was preceded by Trapezoid and a dulcimer quartet piece titled Nonesuch from their self-titled debut LP. That does it for the first hour of the show. We'll take a short break and come back with hour two here on Springfield Community Radio. Jazz and...
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0: And we're back with Hour 2 of Jazz and More for this Sunday morning. And we'll return to the world of jazz, and we'll open the hour with guitarist Mark Whitfield. This is a track from his album Grace. He's in a quartet with two of his sons, Davis Whitfield on piano and Mark Whitfield Jr. on drums. Rounding out the quartet, Japanese bassist Yasushi Nakamura. Here is Double Trouble.

opening the hour with a pair of jazz guitar players named Mark. We began with Mark Whitfield leading his quartet, which also included his sons Davis and Mark Jr., Double Trouble from the album Grace. And lastly, guitarist Mark Elf leading his quartet with David Hazeltine on piano, Peter Washington bass, and Lewis Nash on drums. From the album Mark Elf Returns 2014, we heard the opening track, A Little Ditty. We'll turn to some fusion jazz, also known as jazz rock, in this set, and we'll begin with a quartet from Australia. We don't get to hear very much in the way of fusion from down under. The quartet is Mackenzie Theory, fronted by Rob Mackenzie on guitar, with Clyce Pierce on electric viola, Mike Liedebrand bass, and Andy Majewski drums. This is from their 1973 album Out of the Blue. The sessions recorded live in the studio before an audience in Melbourne. Here is opening number.

That's a jazz fusion take on a classical piece, The Toy Symphony, a work composed for toy instruments. Its author is, to this day, not clear. Some have argued its composer was Leopold Mozart, others suspect Joseph Haydn, but I guess we'll never truly know the work's true composer. Performed here by a UK quartet called Daryl Way's Wolf, fronted by violinist and keyboardist Daryl Way, with John Etheridge on guitar, Deck Massacar bass, and Ian Mosley drums, from their 1973 album Saturation Point. That was preceded by Mackenzie Theory, an Australian fusion quartet, with Opening Number from their album Out of the Blue, also from 1973. We'll continue on in a rock vein of sorts as we have music of Mike Oldfield. Mike celebrates a birthday on Friday, May 15th. He'll be turning 67. We'll hear part one of his third album for Virgin from 1975, Omadhon, an album combining African and Celtic musical ideas with other musics from around the world, including reggae. In addition to the usual blend of folk, classical, and rock themes that Mike is known for. And in addition to Mike's arsenal of instruments, including guitars, keyboards, bass, mandolin, and harp, he's joined by several special guests, including his brother Terry Oldfield on panpipes, and also Claudia Simmons on vocals. Omadhon, Part 1.

part one of Mike Oldfield's third album from 1975, Omadhon, released when he was just 22 years old, so a truly innovative composer at a young age and far ahead of his time in the 70s. The album combining African and Celtic musical ideas, the last section of that piece featuring the African percussionist Djabula. Omadhon Part 2 emphasizes Celtic themes a bit more with Paddy Maloney of the Chieftains on Ellen Pipes. Playing that piece in honor of Mike's birthday, which is this coming Friday, he'll turn 67. We're here with the final set of music for the second hour of the show, and we'll listen to a couple of solo piano pieces in more of a New Age vein. And we'll begin with a track from the Windham Hill Records piano sampler. Here is Peggy Stern and her piece, Amy's Song.

0: We began that set with Peggy Stern and her piece Amy's Song from the Windham Hill Records Piano Sampler Volume 1. That piece later reappeared on a more contemporary sampler of Windham Hill piano music, emphasizing newer recordings but featuring some older tracks, the album Sundown. And lastly, some solo piano from Bob Reed, his piece Turning, from an early solo piano sampler from the Narada label, aptly titled Piano Solos. And that does it for the second hour of the show. We'll take a short break, as usual, for station identification, and come back with the third and final hour here on Springfield Community Radio. Jazz and...
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3: KMUZ thanks the City of Monmouth for prioritizing community inclusion and hometown values. Monmouth is the home of Western Oregon University and the base for many small business owners and entrepreneurs, and is set against the backdrop of our historic Main Street. Monmouth is a place where great things grow. The City of Monmouth is a proud sponsor of community radio and the information provides to all people.
0: And we're back with the third and final hour of Jazz and More for this Sunday morning. And I'd like to say good morning and happy Mother's Day to all the moms that might be tuning in. I certainly hope everyone is staying safe and enjoying some great music on a Sunday morning. Venturing back into the world of jazz, we'll listen to a pair of trios fronted by pianists in this set. And we'll begin with the Steven Anderson Trio. Steven Anderson on piano, Jeff Eccles bass, and Joel Fountain on drums. From the album Forget Not, here is Antithesis.

going back to 1975 for the late Joe Sample on piano, and one of his forays into straight-ahead jazz, of course, at his roots. He was straight-ahead jazz pianist with the Jazz Crusaders, but he is best remembered today for his contributions to the world of contemporary jazz. The album The Three, with Ray Brown on bass and Shelly Mann on drums, we heard their take of On Green Dolphin Street. That was preceded by the Steven Anderson Trio with Antithesis from the album Forget Not. We'll go back to the early 60s for some classic jazz in this set, and we'll begin with Art Blakey and the Jazz Messengers, fronted by drummer Art Blakey, with Freddie Hubbard on trumpet, Curtis Fuller trombone, Wayne Shorter sax, Cedar Walton piano, and Jimmy Merritt on bass. Recorded live at the Club Renaissance in Hollywood in 1962, here's their take of a familiar children's song, Three Blind Mice.

pair of groups fronted by musicians named Art. We began with Art Blakey and the Jazz Messengers, recorded live in 1962, Three Blind Mice, the title track from that album. And lastly, sessions recorded in the fall of 1960 for release in 1961, and a quintet fronted by alto sax man Art Pepper, with Jack Sheldon on trumpet, Pete Jolly, piano, Jimmy Bond, bass, and Frank Butler on drums. From the album Smack Up, smack being street slang for heroin, which sadly was the drug of choice for many jazz musicians in the 50s and 60s, we heard a Buddy Collette composition in honor of Count Basie, A Bit of Basie. We're going to change direction completely in this set, and we'll listen primarily in the set to another English musician whose birthday it is this coming Friday, Brian Eno. He turns 72 on May 15th. Mike Oldfield's birthday, as I mentioned earlier, is the same day. He turns 67. Brian is best known for his innovations in electronic music, but he's also a legendary record producer. He's worked with a wide variety of musicians, ranging from Roxy Music to the Talking Heads, David Bowie, and U2, among many others. We'll begin the set with a track from his second collaboration with King Crimson guitarist Robert Fripp from the 70s, the album Evening Star, and it was an early example of Brian Eno's unique tape loop and tape delay system at work. Here's the opening track, Wind on Water.

Brian Eno's ambient music series, the album Ambient 4 On Land, and it incorporates nature and animal sounds, which were fed through a series of tape loops and other effects, including delays and processing. We heard Talcott, an homage to the French abstract artist Pierre Talcott. And lastly, some similar sounding music from American keyboardist Tim Story. The title track from his album In Another Country, the album using similar tape loop and delay techniques, undoubtedly inspired by the work of the likes of Brian Eno, Robert Fripp, and others. We're here with the final set of music for this morning's show, and we'll turn to the compilation Windham Hill America to close things out. It's a collection of primarily American folk songs given a unique treatment by Windham Hill artists, and we'll begin with oboist Paul McCandless, The Water Is Wide.

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He's fast. 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They say that you've left us, but I can still see you.

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2: Many of us dream of finding a long-lost masterpiece hidden in the attic, or a valuable first edition tucked among other old books in a forgotten box in the garage. In the early 1980s, scholars discovered the sonic equivalent at the Church of San Lorenzo in Florence, previously unknown music from the Trecento, hidden in a palimpsest. We'll hear samples on today's show performed by La Mora. I'm Sarah Schneider, and thanks for joining me for Early Music Now. Merriam-Webster defines a palimpsest as, quote, writing material, such as a parchment or tablet, used one or more times after earlier writing has been erased, end quote. In the case of the San Lorenzo palimpsest, the previous writing could be recovered thanks to a high-resolution multispectral camera from the University of Hamburg. This type of camera allows manuscript pages to be photographed using various colors of light, even spectra invisible to the naked eye. After the initial discovery of the music in the 1980s, scholars and performers needed to wait until 2013 to read the text and the music. Let's hear selections from the recording Splendor d'Aciel, which includes many world premiere recordings of music from the San Lorenzo palimpsest. I'll start the set with the title track, written by Giovanni Mazzuoli.

0: We heard Amor mi stringe assai by Paolo da Firenze, performed by La Mora from their recording Splendor da Ciel. I'm Sarah Schneider. Thanks for being here for Early Music Now.
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0: Next, we'll hear selections from The Lion's Ear, referring to the musical ear of Pope Leo X, who was born Giovanni di Lorenzo di Piero de' Medici in 1475, son of Lorenzo the Magnificent. Besides being an important patron of the arts, Pope Leo was an instrumentalist and composer in his own right. He owned a number of keyboard instruments, including three organs. Pope Leo X was also an avid listener. There's an account of him enjoying a motet by Josquin after dinner. It reads, "Dinner was in Castel Sant'Angelo, and His Holiness is still to be found at table, listening to the music of Josquin's Salve Regina, and it was very beautiful. It included several duos, which satisfied greatly." Here's La Mora.

0: Sarah Schneider, so very glad you were able to join me today. And until next time. You're
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3: Welcome to The Forum, KMUZ's weekly public affairs program where we record and rebroadcast ideas and conversations about issues that affect people in the Mid-Willamette Valley. We've been producing this program since 2012, and while there have been several producers over the years, I've kept my fingers on this program the whole time. I'm Melanie Zermer. And I do this because I think it's a great service, sharing this information from various organizations to a wider audience. The speakers are experts, not influencers. The organizers are credible, long-standing nonprofit organizations who've had their bead on the issues they cover for a long time. But to continue offering our programs, we need your help. Starting August 15th and running through August 21st, KMUZ is once again asking you to help support our work. We do the work of producing talk, music, and other entertainment shows 24/7. We're all volunteers here, and we do the best we can. And we even pay to offer this service to you. And we need you to step up as well. We don't usually have a fun drive in the summer, but we need to. Like most media, we are struggling to pay the bills. We're living in difficult times. Yet we strive to do the work because we believe in credible information. We have pride in our community by celebrating and showcasing people who live and work right here. And we believe in building community by sharing information about what's going on right here in our backyards, the good things as well as what needs to be better. 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Back to the forum. Today you'll hear two very credible healthcare experts look at the big healthcare crisis at an Oregon Health Forum presentation from February of this year. Former Governor Dr. John Kitzhaber and Bruce Goldberg, the first director of the Oregon Health Authority, respond to Oregon's healthcare system's growing economic strain as rising costs and unstable financing threaten across Medicaid, employer-sponsored insurance, and the marketplace. Listen to this high-level conversation examining what's driving this moment and how Oregon can begin charting a more sustainable and equitable path forward.
4: Doctors Goldberg and Kitzhaber have both long experience with Oregon's healthcare policy. As Senate President and then Governor, Dr. Kitzhaber initiated Oregon's unique tiered benefit program for our Medicaid program. He later introduced Oregon's coordinated care organizations as a method for administrating Medicaid. Dr. Kitzhaber now serves as CEO of the Foundation for Medical Excellence. Dr. Goldberg was the founding executive director of the Oregon Health Authority, which oversees the state's public health program, the Oregon Health Plan, our behavioral health services, the Oregon State Hospital, and the licensing of healthcare providers. Dr. Goldberg is currently a professor at OHSU's School of Public Health. Today, they will discuss how recent federal legislation, rising costs and unstable financing threaten healthcare access for all Oregonians, including threats to Medicaid, employer-sponsored insurance, and to marketplace insurance. We look forward to hearing their thoughts on both short-term and long-term answers that will protect healthcare access for Oregonians. We're grateful to have these distinguished leaders join us today, but please be aware that both our guests represent only themselves at this forum and do not represent official opinions of any organizations of which they may be a member. Following their discussion, Drs. Goldberg and Kitzhaber will provide significant opportunity for audience questions. So we invite you to consider questions as they give their presentation and be prepared to ask those at the conclusion of their remarks. During the question and answer period, questioners will be asked to line up on this side at a microphone and keep your question to 30 seconds or less. And we ask you to actually make it a question with a question mark at the end. Okay, thank you. And now, Drs. Kitzhaber and Goldberg, please join us.
5: Okay.
6: Kitzhaber and Goldberg sounds like a law firm.
5: Have you had an injury lately?
6: Well, thanks very much for having us. We're just going to take a couple minutes at the beginning here and kind of set a little context. As you know, for the last 30 years, Oregon has been at the forefront of national health policy innovation, driven consistently by the goal of better health, better care, and at a lower cost. That work has been animated, I think, by a willingness and the courage to challenge the underlying assumptions and structures of the current healthcare system, which I think is even more important now than it was maybe a few years ago. Over the last 50 years, health policy in this country has focused primarily on expanding access using public dollars. And the way we've done that, the main major programs were Medicare, Medicaid in 65, the Children's Health Plan in 1997, and then the Affordable Care Act in 2010. So what we've done is we've used public dollars to make healthcare less expensive for individuals, which is a good thing, but it's not the same as reducing the total cost of care. As a result, we have seen an increase in healthcare costs of over 10,000% from $150 per person in 1965 to about $15,000 today. That makes healthcare literally unaffordable, increasingly unaffordable for individuals, for businesses, and for employers. As we're going to discuss today, the healthcare system depends largely on and increasingly on public resources. And as the constraints on public resources grow, the underpinnings of the healthcare system are starting to fall apart, creating a crisis in cost, but also a crisis in access. And at the intersection, as Bruce will talk about in a moment, the passage of House Resolution 1 last July is expected to take about $8 billion out of our healthcare system here in Oregon over the next three biennia. So the intersection of escalating costs and declining federal resources has brought our system to an inflection point. But in my view, it also offers us a tremendous opportunity. No more money is going to magically appear to bail us out here. As I will talk about later, more money through the current system is actually not going to improve access, nor is it going to provide the long-term stability that hospitals and doctors and insurers are looking for, right? But it gives us the opportunity in this state to do what we've done so many times before, and that is come together as Oregonians and have an honest identification of those parties and factors that are driving medical inflation and develop a shared long-term strategy to move us through this crisis to a system that ensures that all of us have access to quality, affordable health care in a system that's equitable, sustainable, and financially viable.
5: So I'll sum that up by saying a crisis is a terrible thing to waste. And hopefully we can talk about that. But, you know, today's a real opportunity to talk about the current crisis, what it is, how it affects all of us, and what we can do about it. Healthcare has become increasingly complex. I think, as everybody in here knows, if you've ever tried to understand the explanation of benefits that you get, it's impossible. Your healthcare bill is impossible to understand. It's really difficult to get care in our healthcare system. And for those of us who provide care, it's really difficult to provide care. It's become incredibly complex. So, you know, our pledge to you today is to actually try and have a plain language conversation about this. We're going to try and avoid health policy speak and talk plainly. So let me start by talking about the current crisis. Well, it's not a current crisis. We've had a smoldering chronic crisis of our healthcare system for decades. As I indicated, it's way too complex. As Governor Kitzhaber just said, it's way too costly. Too many of us can't get the care that we need. And now, on top of that, we have H.R. 1. The big, beautiful bill, although I know a number of you have other names for it. But let's talk for a minute about, you know, what that does. H.R. 1, huge piece of federal legislation passed this summer, really impacts just about every aspect of life. It impacts health and human services, it impacts taxation, defense spending, student loans. You name it, it's quite expansive. Today, we'll talk about what it does for Medicaid and to our state. And indeed, it really creates tremendous difficulties for us to continue to deliver health care to our most vulnerable populations. Let's start with Medicaid. And just to level set, Medicaid is, you know, also here in Oregon, known as the Oregon Health Plan. Currently, the Medicaid program covers 1.4 million Oregonians. That's one in three of us get health coverage through the Oregon Health Plan. 57% of all kids in the state are on the Oregon Health Plan. Half of all deliveries. Pretty substantive group of all of us. What H.R. 1, and this is a federal-state partnership. So the feds, interestingly enough, pay 60% of the bill, and we as a state pay about 40%. That makes them the majority partner. And although we call it the Oregon Health Plan, they set the rules and the funding. And indeed, it's the rules and the funding that are going to create tremendous difficulties for us. And let me walk through that really quickly. On the rule side, what H.R. 1 does is it requires 600,000 low-income adults who are currently on the Oregon Health Plan to document that they have 80 hours of employment or community engagement in a month. Community engagement defined as job seeking, job training, certain approved volunteer activities. So what's that going to mean? Well, first off, it means we're going to have to invest as a state a lot of dollars in an already strained state budget to be able to track all of that. But more importantly, it means about 200,000 individuals are going to lose health care coverage. Why? They're going to make an error on a form. They're going to move and lose something in the mail. They're going to be late in handing something in. They may not be able to find a job and won't meet some of the criteria. And all of those individuals are still going to have health care needs. And now they're going to become the rank of the uninsured. We had been close to 97% of our state having health coverage. Now we're going to dip down. We're going to have 200,000 people who are going to lose health care coverage but still have health care needs. They're going to still end up in doctors and hospitals' offices and unable to pay, and those costs will be shifted to all of us. Then we have the funding side, which is enormous. H.R. 1 cuts about 14%, $900 billion, out of the federal Medicaid budget over the next 10 years. Here in Oregon, the effects are really, really sobering. We are going to lose about $200 million of federal funds over this current biennium. We're going to lose $3.3 billion with a B over the next biennium, 27-29. And we're going to lose $4.7 billion with a B. of federal dollars into our state's healthcare system in 2931. Why is that? Well, Oregon, like most other states, uses a variety of administrative mechanisms to fund the Oregon Health Plan. We use provider taxes, intergovernment transfers, state-directed payments. Don't ask me to explain those. There isn't enough coffee in the room to keep you awake during some explanation of those. But let me tell you, what it really does is it just ratchets down every year the ability of states to use those mechanisms. You don't need to understand the mechanism, you just need to understand the financial impact, which is huge. Over $8 billion over the next 5-6 years. And that's going to cripple our healthcare system. And the most more important thing is it's going to affect individuals. Let me turn it over to Governor Kitzhaber to talk about how those changes are going to ripple through our state.
6: Yeah, thanks, Bruce. So as Bruce just discussed, H.R. 1 has precipitated a crisis, but our healthcare system is on a financially unsustainable trajectory long before the passage of that legislation. So the point is, this is not just a Medicaid problem, it is a system problem. And it's going to impact everyone in this state, whether you're on Medicaid or Medicare or having a good commercial policy. So the point is, this is everyone's problem, and the only way we can solve this is if we work together and recognize that we've got to do it as a state and in collaboration. Bruce's point is well taken, and I want to try to give you a little background on how this works. I'll try to do it in lay language. I think the biggest problem is that the rising cost of healthcare is disconnected from the resources that are available to pay for it. So consider this: healthcare is perhaps the only business sector that produces goods and services that none of its customers can afford. I mean, what else works like that? The only way this works is that the cost of healthcare for individuals is heavily subsidized increasingly with public resources, right? So those resources are either provided directly through programs like Medicaid and Medicare, or indirectly through the premium subsidies in the Affordable Care Act market, or through what's called the tax exclusion for employer-sponsored coverage, which exempts the cost that employers pay for premiums from federal income and payroll taxes. So as a result, almost all of us, the vast majority of us, depend on some kind of public subsidy. It's not just people on Medicaid, it's all of us, to make their health care affordable. So as Bruce said, if you're on Medicaid, the subsidy comes from the state and the federal government. If you're in the Affordable Care Act market, it comes from the federal government. If you have workplace-based coverage, it comes from your employer and the federal government. And if you're on Medicaid, it comes from the federal government. So the point is that the only way our healthcare system works, the only way the economics of practicing medicine or running a hospital works, is as long as those public and private payers, the state, the federal government, and employers, are willing and able to continue to pay those subsidies. But as the cost of healthcare has increased, both public and private payers have developed ways to protect themselves from the cost shift, not by trying to reduce the cost of care, but by shifting it somewhere else. So let's start with public payers, the state and the federal government. They both shift costs. They do it differently depending on whether or not they have to operate on a balanced budget. States are constitutionally required to operate on a balanced budget, right? And so that means that as healthcare costs go up, they compete directly with investments in education and housing and a whole host of other things, many of which have a far greater impact on the health of the population than simply access to medical care. At some point, they're forced to shift costs to individuals by changing eligibility for Medicaid or other state-run programs to drop people from coverage. As Bruce just indicated, the likelihood, if nothing changes, and I refuse to accept this outcome, if nothing changes, probably 200,000 Oregonians will lose their health coverage, right? The federal government doesn't have to balance the budget. And so what they've been doing, Congress has been doing, both Democrats and Republicans, I would add, are pushing the cost of Medicare and Medicaid and the tax exclusion into a national debt that is now $38 trillion and leaving the bill for our children and grandchildren to pay. Now, I leave it to you to determine whether that is a morally defensible or economically sustainable policy. Now, private payers, employers, essentially what happens is as the cost of health care continues to go up as the number of uninsured people increases and as the lower reimbursement in Medicare and Medicaid, which I think Bruce is going to talk about, erodes margins, those costs are shifted to employers to increase premiums, right? What the employers do is they shift those back to their employees by increased co-payments and deductibles, often to the point that those people, for all practical purposes, are uninsured, right? So cost shifting is a direct response to the total cost of care, and paradoxically, the cost shift creates a vicious cycle that drives a steady increase in the number of uninsured and underinsured people who can't afford the cost of care. And it's just this vicious cycle. So my point is that simply spending more money on the current system actually makes it worse, not better. This is a structural problem. It's not just a funding problems. So I think the takeaway is that just wishing we had more money, even if we had more money, will not assure access, and it will not, in fact, provide long-term stability for the players in the system.
7: You've been listening to a program on the Forum from the Oregon Health Forum and the City Club of Portland, with a conversation examining what's driving this moment in economic strain for healthcare and how Oregon can begin charting a more sustainable and equitable path forward. This is part one of a two-part forum.
5: Okay. One thing I forgot to mention was the third big blow, which is not directly related to H.R. 1, but the fact that Congress failed to extend the tax credits in the ACA individual market. What that's going to mean is about 10% to 15% of Oregonians are dropping coverage because it's too expensive. So yet another issue. But let me just first talk about what we'd like to do over the next few minutes is talk about both short and long-term fixes. Let me talk about some very short, immediate fixes that we're going to need to do. You know, one, in this environment of HR1, we've got to assure that as many people as possible don't lose coverage. So what can we do to make certain 200,000 people don't lose coverage? Well, we can create simple systems to be able to help people meet the requirements. We can work with community partners and others to be certain that everybody really understands what's at stake, that there's technical assistance, and that we make it a statewide effort to be certain that no one drops off because A, they didn't fill out a form correctly, or B, something went to a different home, or quite frankly, they just didn't understand the complexities of filling out some of these applications, which are mind-boggling. So that's one that's important. Number two, we've got to preserve our capacity to deliver care. You know, coverage doesn't work unless you also have access to services. So that means being certain that we support healthcare providers, and particularly those that take care of vulnerable populations around the state. What does that look like? Well, a couple things. One, let's decrease administrative burden. I'll talk more about that in a little while. But we've got to really pull providers away from administration to be able to put them into the delivery of services. Healthcare has become just way too complex, and we can do something about that. You know, secondly, we need to, provide some financial support to some vulnerable providers. What does that look like? Well, just recently, Governor Kotek fought for getting $25 million to preserve labor and delivery services around the state to help shore up those rural hospitals and providers that are at risk for going under given the financial uncertainties of the future. So we need to do that. And I think lastly, we need to spend really special attention to our particularly vulnerable populations. Everyone on the Oregon Health Plan, by definition, is vulnerable because they're low income. But indeed, those with serious persistent mental illness, pregnant women, those who are in long-term care, those with multiple chronic diseases are particularly vulnerable. We need to figure out how to craft an ability to respond to this that isn't one size fits all. We need to focus it on specific populations, rural, urban, different ethnic and minority populations. We need to have a clear, consistent message, and we need to be certain people don't lose coverage. That's going to be clearly important. I know Governor Kitzhaber has some other short-term fixes that we need as well.
6: So let's talk a little bit about short-term fixes. What we face in the short term is essentially a math problem. How do we reconcile rising costs with diminishing resources, right? And since, as we discussed, Oregon has to operate on a balanced budget, there are really only four choices. These are not unlimited. There are only four choices. You can cut what you pay providers to take care of people who are in Medicaid. You can cut benefits. You can cut eligibility. Or you can reduce the total cost of care. That's it. So I want to, before I go on into each one of those, I want to just tell you why I think our Medicaid program, at least a number of years ago, was quite a bit different than those that are operated in other states. So in 2011, right when I was beginning my third term and Bruce was running the Oregon Health Authority, we had a $3.5 billion revenue shortfall. And about 1.2 of that was in Medicaid. So we decided we'd try to redesign the care model to see whether we could get something that got us better value for each dollar spent. So we created something called coordinated care organizations, or CCOs. So before that, the Medicaid was provided through what's called a fee-for-service payment model, where a physician gets a fee for every service or procedure they do, right? So the more you do, the more you get. And because those fees aren't necessarily associated with health outcomes, the incentives are aligned to maximize revenue, not necessarily maximize health. Our coordinated care organizations, at least as they were originally envisioned, operated on a global budget. So they got a fixed amount for each individual who was enrolled, and they had to meet quality and outcome metrics within that budget. And the original coordinated care organizations had a growth rate, an annual growth rate that was 2% below medical inflation. It wasn't 3.4%, which is, I think, the general attitude today. We'll come back to that. That's really important. So we basically changed the incentives. So now let's return to those four areas. So the first option is to cut reimbursement. The problem is, if we cut reimbursement much more in the CCOs, they're not going to be able to operate, because the rates that they're being paid are below the medical trend. And that's due in part to the fact that actuaries in the Oregon Health Authority, I think, have not fully accounted for the overall growth of medical costs when they develop rates for CCOs. So if you cut those any further, what's going to happen is CCOs are going to refuse to contract with the state, which already happened in Eugene earlier this year, which will throw the whole system back to fee-for-service with no constraints on utilization, no constraints on costs, a very bad outcome for the state of Oregon. So that leaves eligibility and benefit. In my view, and I think it's reflective of what Bruce said, in my view, the highest priority of the state to make sure everybody has some coverage, at least in the short term, even if that means in the short term some modification of the benefit or designing different benefits for different populations. We have a huge crisis coming down the road, and we've got to be very creative in terms of making sure people have access to good primary care and some kind of catastrophic backup at the very least. Fortunately, Oregon remains the only state in the nation that has a transparent, public, evidence-based process in which we can have the debate, public debate, about the difficult and inevitable trade-offs we're going to have to make over the next few years between coverage and benefit. And I think that this state should be fighting to preserve that structure, and I think we should be doing everything we can to extract more flexibility out of the federal government in order to manage through this crisis. They took the money away. They need to give us the tools to manage it in a way that fulfills our responsibilities to the health of Oregonians. That brings us to the fourth option. The only way in the long run that we can avoid difficult trade-offs between coverage and benefit is to reduce the total cost of care. And that, to me, is the real challenge here and the real opportunity.
5: So before we talk about how we reduce the total cost of care, I just want to spend a minute talking about the structure of our current healthcare system, because putting more money into our healthcare system, quite frankly, is not going to work, because we have a structurally broken healthcare system. And it's broken in a variety of ways, and let's go through each one of them. First of all, how we pay for care is socially unjust and administratively complex. Think about it for a moment. Three people walk down the street. They all fall in the same hole, break the same leg, go to the same hospital, get the same x-ray, get the same cast, and are put on their way. Depending on their health insurance, that hospital's paid three different rates, depending on whether they're Medicare, Medicaid, or commercially insured. The Medicaid pays the least. Medicare, not so much, a little bit better. And then there's commercial insurance. Think about that for a second. We have a healthcare system that pays doctors and hospitals less to take care of the poor and the elderly, and more to take care of the commercially insured. And you know something? We just accept that. That's morally bankrupt, and it makes it incredibly complex to be able to for individuals to deliver care. So we have a totally broken payment system that we've got to address. That's number one. Number two, we have a healthcare system that focuses on disease instead of health. And we've got to flip that around. So think for a moment. Our hospitals, to stay afloat, need to continue to fill their beds. If you had an appropriately working healthcare system, you'd actually want to decrease the number of people who need to rely on hospitals for care. But yet, our incentives are backwards, and we incent disease, and we don't incent health. And we incent taking care of one group as opposed to another. And I'm not criticizing our healthcare system. They're just reacting to the realities of the financial incentives that are out there. Three, quality is incredibly uneven in our healthcare system. Any measure of quality looks like a scattergram. We have qualities all over the board. Why is that? Well, it's because of the fourth thing. Our system is so administratively complex. Why? Imagine any sort of medical practice, hospital, clinic, any clinical provider may have contracts with 20, 25, 30 different insurers and payers. And each one of those insurers and payers has a different standard for quality, has a different way that they want that office or that hospital to deliver care. So imagine trying to figure out what's the best way to do things when you've got 25 different people telling you 30 different ways to do things. No, we don't have a clear sense of direction and of policy. And because of that, our system is way too complex, and we don't get the outcomes that we want because we don't have a consistent way to do that. What we'd like to do appropriately would be to move everybody who has getting low-value, high-cost care into getting high-value, low-cost care. But when you've got 25 different contracts, that's really hard to do. And then lastly, it's just way too expensive, and the governor will talk about this in a second, but you know, healthcare has become unaffordable for states, individuals. We keep shifting costs on to people. You may be insured, but if you're a $50,000 a year wage earner and you have a $10,000 deductible health plan, that doesn't help. States can't afford it. The federal government can't afford it. Businesses can no longer afford it. And individuals can't afford it. Number one cause of personal bankruptcy in the U.S. is healthcare debt. But the next piece always blows my mind. Of those people, many are insured. So imagine that for a second. Individuals with insurance who are going bankrupt because of healthcare debt. They're paying their premium every month, and then they have some catastrophic problem, have a $10,000 bill, and it's unaffordable. So we have a structurally complex, morally bankrupt healthcare system that's way too expensive, and just putting more money into it is not going to be the answer. So one of the things we need to do is focus on how do we get at that total cost of care. Governor?
6: Yeah, thanks, Bruce. So I think I'm going to touch on a couple of short-term steps, but it's really important that we don't be reactive in how we address this. The short-term steps can't be one-offs. They have to be aligned with the longer-term strategy, right? And I'll come back to that in just a second. I think one of the things Bruce mentioned is we could reduce the mind-bogglingly complex administrating and reporting requirements that don't add a lot of value but take time, energy, and resources away from direct patient care. Our CCOs each year are required to report on almost 150 different pieces of data each year. I mean, it's mind-boggling. That's one. The second one is, as I discussed before, I think we need to think about the possibility of designing different benefit packages for different populations based on what we think their health needs are likely to be. I think we have to revisit what the core mission and what the core population of our Medicaid program is going to be. And I know we can come back to this one later in the day. I think we need to also reevaluate the role of coordinated care organizations in providing social services. It's not that we don't need those services, but is the healthcare system the best place for that to happen? We should have a conversation about that. But to Bruce's point, it is essential that we stabilize the Medicaid program. First, because it provides access to care for some of the most vulnerable people in our state. And secondly, because what happens in Medicaid has a huge impact through the cost shift on the commercial market and ultimately what are paid by employers and employees. So let me just wrap up with some longer-term perspective. First, we need to remember that the crisis we're facing today wasn't created overnight. It was created over decades, which means you can't fix it in one biennium. It's going to take, I would say, at least three. That means we're going to have to figure out how to be able to align individual policy and budget decisions over 5 or 6 years, maybe different legislative makeups, maybe different governors, to make sure that we're moving forward. I think that requires that we adopt a very clear long-term vision for what we want our healthcare system to look like in, let's say, 2033, the values we want it to reflect, the outcomes we want it to produce, and like a North Star, right? So we actually have a joint concurrent resolution in this session of the legislature we're trying to pass, hopefully with broad bipartisan support. It's House Concurrent Resolution 202. It's in the House Rules Committee. We're hoping that can serve kind of as the benchmark. The reason that is important is because you have to be able to evaluate those individual decisions over the course of three biennia to make sure they're moving us towards or away from that long-term goal that we want for our state. As I mentioned earlier, there are multiple factors and multiple parties who are all contributing in one way or another to the cost shift and driving up the total cost of care. One of them is the fact that Bruce mentioned that a very high percentage of Oregonians are on either Medicare or Medicaid, which pay significantly less than commercial rates, and that's part of what's driving the cost shift. I want to just quickly list a few more that I think should all be on the table. One is our poor business climate. Does have effect on some of our largest businesses, which in fact are hospitals and health systems. The one we already mentioned, costly, burdensome regulatory and reporting framework. We've underinvested in our primary care system, which is critical to manage care and manage cost. We have some inefficiencies and misaligned incentives in both our delivery and payment model that we need to look at. We have to address the disparity between unlimited demand and finite public resources. That gets to some of the most difficult conversations, but we have to have that conversation. It's going to happen explicitly or implicitly, and we should do it explicitly like we always have and have those conversations and try to get the greatest benefit for the greatest number of people with the resources that we have for that purpose. And then there's some external cost drivers that we don't talk about very much. The cost of prescription drugs, the cost of labor, other workforce issues, and also a broken, fragmented behavioral health system. The point is that there's no single cause to solve the healthcare system. It's a very complicated system, as Bruce described. I believe that Oregonians are perfectly capable of managing through this complexity and producing a system and use this as an opportunity to produce a system that's effective, that is equitable, and sustainable. The biggest obstacle to that is ourselves. We're the biggest problem. And what do I mean by that? I mean that for decades, insurers, providers, labor, employers, and consumers have been pointing fingers at each other and blaming each other for the total cost of care, right? And they have resisted and sometimes outright refused to sit down together and work together to create a strategy that can move us towards the kind of system change that we need. If we continue to operate in those silos, if we continue to ignore the fact that we're all part of the same failing system and every one of us in some way is going to be damaged if we don't change the trajectory of our healthcare system, we're going to continue to perpetuate what I call a zero-sum politics of scarcity that produces winners and losers but can't produce a lasting solution. I think the opportunity here in this moment is for Oregonians to rise above and beyond the partisanship and the divisiveness that is now the hallmark of politics in America and come together as Oregonians who are facing a common challenge. And hopefully as we do that, we might also begin to repair the fabric of our community here in this state. Thank you.
3: 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You're listening to a presentation with former Governor John Kitzhaber and Bruce Goldberg, first director of the Oregon Health Authority. It was a presentation sponsored by the Oregon Health Forum and Portland City Club in February of this year. The health experts have been talking about Oregon's healthcare system's growing economic strain as rising costs and unstable finance threaten the whole healthcare system. In just a moment, you'll hear them respond to a few questions from the audience. But I want to take a moment and ask you to reflect on the value of this discussion. And if you didn't hear this live in Portland, do you appreciate that KMUZ Radio is getting the recording and sharing it with you today? 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We can't do it without you. We need you. We don't usually have a fund drive in the summer, but we need to. Like most media, we're struggling to pay the bills, and we don't have staff to cut. All of our bills are nuts and bolts of the operation. 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Now, back to The Forum. In this part, Dr. Kitzhaber and Bruce Goldberg answer questions mainly about how to move toward a one-payer system.
8: And so what is the first big step we need to take to move toward health care for all, similar to Canada or Great Britain?
5: So I think the first step, this is just me speaking, I think the first step you have to do is normalize payment. I think payment really drives things. And I think the second thing you need to do, or the thing concurrently with that, is more about vision and politics. I think you have to create a vision of where we need to move, and because this is as much a policy as it is a political issue. I don't know, John?
6: Yeah, I agree. I mean, the disparity between payment for different, you know, for commercial and even within the commercial market, it makes absolutely no sense. Right, so I do think normalizing payment is not easy, but it definitely needs to be high on the list of things to do. I also think, you know, we're actually moving towards a publicly financed system incrementally. I mean, if you look at the subsidies I mentioned, the Medicare, Medicaid, the tax exclusion, we're moving in that direction. But I do think that at the end of the day, as Bruce said, we have to have a collective vision of what we want this healthcare system. I'm just going to give you an analogy. If we don't know where we want to go, there's no way to get there. And some of you I know are old enough to remember Kennedy's speech in 62 about going to the moon. He did not give us a roadmap. He gave us a destination that we all wanted to do. What we need is that same thing for healthcare, and change the debate from where we want to go to working through the politics and the trade-offs on the path to get there. We have to get those explicit and on the table.
9: Hey, this, Valdez Bravo, thank you so much for this. President, Healthcare for All Oregon. And just to stay on the analogy, Governor, I do feel like, you know, Oregon is well suited to tackle this problem, more so than other states, because we have had the Joint Task Force on Universal Healthcare that studied the issue and the attitudes of Oregonians for 3 years. And now we have the Universal Health Plan Governance Board, which has been meeting since February 24 and is scheduled to come up with recommendations for a Universal Health Plan in September or slightly thereafter. But that's my question. If you could just touch on the work of the Governor Board, because I feel like, to the NASA moonshot analogy, we have mission control. It's the Universal Health Plan Governance Board with their Finance and Revenue Committee, Operations, Community Engagement, Plan Design, and I feel like they're really shaping that true north, and frankly, the blueprints. I think we just have to rally behind that. If you could touch on that.
6: Well, Bruce was on it at one time, but I'll kick it back to him after this. I'm very familiar. I've spoken to the governance board, and actually the chair of the governance board is on this group that has been trying to develop some recommendations to the governor on long-term sustainability of the entire system. It's not a concern. I think it's, as we move in that direction, I think it's very, very important to start with the outcome, not the parameters. So I understand that there is some directive that we want to have single payer system as a part of this. Well, a single payer system, I have nothing wrong with a single payer system. It's a way to pay for something. If we don't change what we're buying and how we deliver it, we haven't actually solved the problem. So I think getting sort of describing in a little bit more granular way what we want that system to look like, what are the values we want it to reflect, what are the principles of equity that we want built into it, how about accessibility and the difference between coverage and access, and then walk back from that. And then that's really has to deal with the political trade-offs. You will probably have the insurance industry not too delighted. The insurance industry as it's structured today, maybe it gets changed a little bit, right? But I do think you have to differentiate between where you want to go and how you get there, because how you get there is where the politics happen.
5: And full disclosure, I chaired the task force and am on the governing board. And, you know, I think that what's being laid out is a blueprint for addressing a lot of the changes that we've talked about today. I think the challenge, apropos of the previous question about what do you do, is how you garner public support, how you articulate some of this, and how I think many of us have just become sort of, numb to our current healthcare system and overwhelmed by it. And it seems overwhelming and difficult. And I think what we need to do is, whether it's a North Star or a blueprint or whatever you call it, we need to have a vision that we all can wrap our heads around. I think that the governance board is providing that.
10: Richard Gibson, Universal Health Plan Governance Board, Finance and Revenue Committee. The literature has shown that effective access to primary care avoids greater downstream costs. Is there an opportunity in Oregon to raise the rate of primary care payments for Medicaid, draw down more federal funding for that, and that set a baseline such that Oregon becomes a great place for primary care? We raise the primary care workforce and we help avoid downstream costs in the health system. Could Oregon do that even absent the universal health plan in the next several years?
6: Yeah, I think definitely. In fact, the group that I it's called the Healthcare Sustainability Group, has a number of primary care docs on it. And I do think we have to think how we redesign how we finance and pay for primary care. For example, a lot of things that require prior authorization, maybe you waive some of those for a big chunk of what primary care providers have. But I think that's incredibly important to get that primary care infrastructure in place.
5: I think the issue is, in this current fiscal climate, how you find the dollars to do that. And I would say this gets at the larger system, which is, how do we start to devise a system that actually is based on primary care and prevention, as opposed to the system we have today? I think that supporting primary care with additional dollars makes a lot of sense. But I think the issue is, how do we create a larger vision? That's not an endpoint. That's actually a finger in the hole of our healthcare system. We've got to actually think more broadly about that.
6: You know, Richard, I think one other aspect of this, and this is true, we don't do prevention very well in this society and here, but we're going to have to collectively say there's some things we're just not going to do this biennium. We're going to do this because it'll reduce costs downstream. If we don't do anything to change the healthcare system, it is going to literally eat up the entire general fund budget. And $38 trillion is actually a pretty big number. Someone's going to have to pay that at some point in time. So I do think we have to have, that's why we have to have some clarity about where we want to be next year, the year after that, the year after that, so that it'll help make those kinds of short-term investments that can reduce the cost long-term.
11: I'm Howard Klank. I'm the vice chair of the Oregon Health Forum Lund Report Board of Directors. I'd like to move us, and we encourage you all to subscribe, just as a plug there for a minute. I'd like to move us from the intermediate and long term to the dumpster fire that we're currently in the middle of. If you were to direct the legislature, the director, Department of Human Services, the OHA, to come up with a plan to, as close as possible, Trump-proof the Oregon healthcare system for the immediate future, what would the specific steps that you would ask them to do be?
6: I do think it requires a convening of the key players that are necessary to make this happen. Oregon is still a state, I believe this, I used to believe it, I still believe it, where you can probably count on two hands the number of people that have to say yes to get something done. They don't ever talk to each other, right? And let me give you an analogy. When we did the Oregon Health Plan, probably a lot of you don't remember that, but this was viewed nationally as a rationing plan. I mean, it was incredibly controversial. We had a table that had hospitals, doctors, insurers, labor, consumers, and the rules were, we adopted a set of principles about what we wanted the Medicaid program to do. And only way you could be at the table is if someone put something on the table, a proposal that someone didn't like, you couldn't just say no. You had to say, well, here's two other options that will still meet the principles that work better for me. So I do think getting the key players in at the table is just absolutely incredible. I mean, and that's the policy. And I don't think the second thing is, it's not clear that we have a long-term vision for where we want our healthcare system to be in Oregon in 6 years. And we really do have to have that.
5: A couple thoughts about how to deal with today and the dumpster file. First off, Howard, I think it's going to be hard to distance ourselves from federal policy, but I think what we can do is some of the things I just spoke about, is we can, during this next period, certainly be certain no one loses coverage. I think that's critical, and should be a firewall for us. Is we've done an amazing job as a state of insuring about 97% of us, and that should be our firewall. Number two, we're actually doing. Governor Kotek has put together a group to start to look at how we can get some greater savings and efficiencies in our system to be able to stave off some of the budget cuts. I'll say it again, next biennium, $3.3 billion.
6: Let me just add one.

0: address that need to be linked to a further vision of where we want to go.
1: Wow. Hi, I'm Colin Stackhouse. I work with Healthcare for All Oregon, and I'm a member of the Universal Health Plan Governance Board's Community Engagement and Communications Committee. And so my question obviously is back to the Governance Board. Bruce, you're delivering that plan back to our Oregon legislature this September, and we can predict that the legislature will refer it to voters for the 2028 election. And the timeline that's been floated is around 2032 for us to get the federal waivers that we need to implement the first single payer or close to it system in the country. So a lot of work to like get to the end result, but to a degree, I think it's an inevitability because our system's broken and we're tired of it. So what can the gathered healthcare professionals in this room do to try to wrap their heads around this public reckoning that's potentially coming in 2028 and also this real potential transition by 2032?
0: I think it's as we've said a couple times, it's about being able to rally around a common vision and a sense of where we need to go. And I don't take that very lightly. I think being able to have a common direction and a common vision and a common sense of how we get there is going to be critical. So I think, you know, in the end, it's not simply a policy issue. In fact, it's rarely a policy issue. It's more about politics and communication. And that's key. And I think sometimes what we do is just focus on, well, this is the right thing to do. And I'm not sure that that's a sufficient answer to a lot of people. You've got to be able to garner a broad coalition from across the state that actually won't want this to happen. So the plan and the report are actually the easy step. The hard step is, how do you be certain that people from Pendleton to Portland and from Bend down to Ashland actually understand and can communicate that? You know, one of the when we did the health reforms back in 2010, 2012 that the governor was referring to, it was a lot about garnering public support. You know, there was a day when we knew we had been successful, and there was a health policy conference here in Portland, and there were some folks from out of town, and they told this story that they got into a cab, and the cab driver was asking them, oh, you know, what are you doing in town? They said, oh, we're in this, we're at this health policy conference. And the cab driver said to them, well, have you guys heard about Oregon's health reforms? And, you know, it was at that moment that we realized, okay, we've passed a milestone. People are starting to understand. And I think that's a big piece of this, and not to be underestimated.
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2: Hi, my name is Mark Babson. I'm the host of this weekly interview program, which is sponsored by the nonprofit Salem for All. Salem for All seeks to make real and attainable the goals of hope, purpose, meaning, belonging, and achievement. We'd like to see ourselves in the tradition of great American social movements like Jane Addams Hull House, Dorothy Day's Catholic Worker, and the Student Nonviolent Coordinating Committee, 1960s Nashville. My guest today is David Lewis. David has a PhD from the University of Oregon. He is Assistant Professor of Anthropology and Ethnic Studies at Oregon State University. He's conducted research on Oregon tribal history for 25 years and is the author of the 2023 book, Tribal Histories of the Willamette Valley. He's also researched and written over 470 art essays for his blog, the Quantux Journal, Quantux, or ndnhistoryresearch.com. I'm going to close this introduction with a short reading from the introduction of David's book. Salem, the capital of Oregon, is a settler community. Every building, house, government facility, college, and museum is an edifice of settler culture. The Capitol building has a giant golden pioneer statue on its roof, which clearly marks the state as a pioneer settlement. The original Schenectady history was completely rewritten, and the name only survives in a parking garage, a two-year college, and a street. There's also nearly no other information or signs of the indigenous Kalapuyans in Salem. This is the same for most of the cities in Oregon. Our existence is completely overwritten, and we only have a few place names to represent us. I have no nostalgia for an old Portland hotel, a farmhouse, a barn, or anything of settler culture. At the time these structures were in their heyday, Native peoples were not allowed to be off the reservations. We were forced into boarding schools. We had no wealth or possessions to speak of, and what land we did have was taken away during the termination era for Grand Ronde, 1954 to 1983. Thanks for joining me, David.
3: Thanks for having me, Mark. One slight correction, the website is called the Quartux Journal.
2: Let's talk about your early history, your personal history. Where did you grow up? What was your early life like?
3: I actually was born in Germany, so my dad was in the Army, and so we were in Germany and Italy for most of the first 7 years of my life. Came back to Oregon in 1972. My dad utilized the GI Bill to get a house in Salem. His parents lived in Kaiser, so we were very close to the family, my tribal ancestors. You know, I kind of grew up in Salem, essentially second grade on, and attended Oswego Elementary, Waldo Middle, and McKay High School.
2: I'd like to ask people, too, what stood out for you as a young person? Did you have siblings? Did you spend time playing outdoors? What did you do that maybe kids don't do nowadays?
3: We didn't have things like cell phones. My mom was against us watching TV a lot, so we didn't really have color TV until the 1980s. So I spent a lot of time outdoors. I became kind of a bicyclist. I eventually began traveling like Silverton and places like that, you know, out like 20 miles away. And today it seems kind of crazy because I didn't have a phone, so nobody knew where I was. So if I broke down, occasionally you get a flat tire on a bike, I would have to have essentially got myself back home or fix it or whatever. I developed a little bit of independent spirit, being off on by myself from the age of like 14 on, going and visiting my friends by bicycle a mile or so away. So this was accepted, you know, and so this was okay. But nowadays, I don't know if people would accept their kids just taking off and not being able to contact them. It's just not really a thing. Like, you know, kids very old have cell phones and stuff, or everybody kind of knows where everybody is. I was an outdoor kid. I played a lot outside. I had my army men, which I made forts in the backyard and everything like that. Lived kind of very lean existence here. My dad didn't have a lot of money. He had sometimes two or three jobs at the same time. He would work like a day job and then a graveyard job. And eventually it was better when he got a job fixing copy machines. And so that early copiers and early computers systems in the 1980s helped us quite a bit. By that time, I was about to graduate high school. After high school, I went down to live in California for 10 years. It was just a different existence. I mean, I remember traveling out to Pratt & Co-op, getting a Coke out there, thinking that was an awesome thing, you know, traveling out to Silverton, the town of Silverton, by myself. There was nobody else with me. There wasn't like a group of riders by myself.
2: What's your association with the Grand Ronde Reservation?
3: Well, you know, my dad, my grandmother were members of the tribe. My dad listed on what's called the termination roll in the 1950s. They were listing all the people, the reservation at that time, for termination. That became the restoration roll in the tribe. And so people that had been there at termination 29 years later, if they were around, they joined restoration and they add their name to the enrollment. And my name wasn't added until the 1990s. It wasn't a very organized system in like 83 when we got restored. They didn't have a lot of money. There wasn't a lot of structure to the tribal government. So it wasn't until everybody got busy making a casino in the early 1990s that more of those kind of like city government structures came into existence. Grand Ronde literally is a small town on its own with its own governance structure, its own sovereignty and everything else. And so it wasn't until like 1993, I think, that I enrolled. I came back from California from being gone for 10 years and going to my first experience in college and working a lot. And then my grandmother took me to the reservation and got me enrolled. Because at that time, people were really interested in, you know, what's a casino going to do for us? I began studying about tribes in college down at Santa Rosa Junior College in California. And so I began to understand more about what it meant to be a tribal member, because we didn't grow up. There was no tribe when I was growing up. It was our family, and sometimes my grandparents talked about tribal people or the reservation. So we didn't really know much about that. And it took a lot of work on my part, talking to people, visiting people at the reservation, being a part of committees and such, doing studies in the university to understand more about essentially what that means, my responsibilities, you know, who we are as a people, why we're different than essentially white people around us. Eventually I began to understand how white population tried to exterminate us.
2: There's a lot of things I learned from your book. In 42, the Bracero program started in the U.S. where, you know, we imported agricultural workers. I think before that, there's a tradition of native people doing the agricultural work on the lands that historically belonged to them. Another thing that surprised me, or I hadn't really thought about, was that Grand Ronde had, I think, 32 different tribal groups that made it up. Can you speak to that?
3: Upwards of 39 tribes moved to Grand Ronde. I think it's 32 on the actual treaties are mentioned. A lot of tribes by the 1850s had consolidated and confederated with other tribes because there had been a lot of death and disease in the 1830s. And so those tribes that ended up with very few members left after disease, and there was quite a few essentially disappeared and were taken in by the tribes. And so it's up for debate, clearly, by scholars about how many tribes. There are 32 mentioned on treaties, the 7 ratified treaties of the reservation. And so that's claimed by Grand Ronde. And what was the other question?
2: Connection between the Bracero program.
3: Like in Oregon, there wasn't a lot of unattached laborers just waiting to work for farmers. Farming culture in Oregon became pretty big. It became essentially the way people made money in Oregon for a long time, everywhere. You know, even logging is at one level farming culture. So the only people that were here, there was a large population of them and needed work were Native people. Blacks were not allowed to own land, and so they were discouraged from moving into Oregon. So there wasn't a population of Black people that you could exploit and put in and push into labor programs. There wasn't a ton of poor whites. They were kind of clustering in some of the cities, mostly Portland, eventually, but there wasn't, like, we don't have a giant metropolis like LA or New York or Chicago. And so Native people filled part of that need for a long time. I mean, there were poor people or people that worked on farms that would work and harvest crops in the valley here, the Willamette Valley, but there were quite a bit of Native people that really had no work. There was no jobs at the reservation. Reservations were separated from the white population centers, and while they had kind of a township, everybody was kind of their own farmer on the reservation, so there was no real jobs. There was no job creation, and the federal government had disallowed tribes from having industries unless they sent a bill through Congress that allowed them, that said they could, because there's a whole series of laws called the Trade Intercourse Acts, which disallow Native people on reservations from trading across their border. So, like, if we wanted to create, let's say, an Acme mill, whatever that is, at the reservation, we would have to get permission from Congress to do so. So anyway, there wasn't a lot of jobs. You know, there was a few, perhaps. My great-grandfather at Grand Ronde was a blacksmith. There's a few things like that, blacksmiths, people who hired themselves on to do farm work, carpenters, you know, stuff like that. But for any other work or any other money coming to people at the reservation, they had to leave and either go get jobs in cities, or if they were able to, or work as these sort of migrant farm laborers. And so they literally, people from Sletz, Grand Ronde, Warm Springs, Klamath, tribes would come to the Willamette Valley, and the first migrant indigenous farm laborers in the valley. There's well-known records from Klamath. People come from Klamath up here. There's even records as far as Arizona. People come to Arizona, from Arizona to the Willamette Valley and harvesting up here. So it's a pretty big deal. And the other population of people were Mexican farm laborers. There wasn't really a big migration into Oregon from previously, but after the Bracero Movement Act was passed, or the Bracero Act was passed, that brought even cheaper laborers into Oregon and California and Arizona and other places. They worked for cheaper wages than even the Native people. So that kind of dissuaded farmers from hiring Native people to do work, because they could hire really cheap Mexican farm laborers and essentially treat them worse. You know, there wasn't a lot of services and benefits for the Mexicans here. So
2: another thing that surprised me, reservation on the coast of over 1 million acres. Are there reservations east of the Mississippi? When did the reservation system, how did that come about?
3: American expansion began with, like, Andrew Jackson, was to push all Native people off of lands that were supposedly more deserved of white people because they could make better use of the land. And so that's why Oklahoma was created. Oklahoma Indian Country was created, was to push all of the Native people out of the East Coast area and essentially the Midwest, and put them beyond the Mississippi so that all the land on the east side could go to white people. So they put a ton of Native people in Oklahoma. At first it was Indian country. Later on they opened it up to settlement, but they tried. It was a tactic to sort of remove people from the land and give it all to essentially settlers. A lot of people are a little confused because a lot of people have gone through like American history in high school, maybe even college. And a lot of, I think people still have this notion that where there was kind of a gradual settlement across the nation, across the continent. That's not the case. There was settlement on the East Coast and then all the way up to the Mississippi, like you just said. And then the next big settlement move was all the way to the West Coast, taking California, Oregon, and then what became Washington Territory first to essentially secure the coastline for American military as well as merchant, you know, like commercial travel to, they knew that China was a big market. And so they really wanted to secure the coastline for commercial potential. And then after those bookends essentially were taken from the continent, they began filling in the interior. So all of these Western stories that has been sort of picked up by Hollywood and sort of used and abused over the last century are after Oregon was settled. Well, like 20 to 30 years after Oregon was settled. Mm-hmm. Oregon was being settled in the 1830s and 1840s. Well, all of these sort of so-called Indian wars were happening in the 1860s and 70s and 80s. So Oregon was already a thing, already a state, and it just took a few more decades to fill in the interior and to remove tribes from the land.
2: It seems to me that a lot of the research that you're doing is different from what I think of as traditional history, in that the information's maybe not available in the traditional sources. So I'm wondering, you know, like what gives you the ability to keep looking for that and finding it? And then too, so what motivated you in the early days to have this career?
3: Well, there's a number of things. I think that, you know, when I was coming up through college and began taking classes in Native American studies or history or whatever, I really noticed that there wasn't a lot of information about Oregon Native people in these history classes or even in the anthropology courses. So, and then I began getting into the literature a little bit and realizing, you know, through scholarly type criticisms that a lot of our histories were not written from a Native perspective. They're written by white people who didn't really care what we thought or what we experienced during colonization and settlement. So to me, that just opened up a whole area of research that nobody really had done for Oregon, or there hadn't been a lot of work done to tell our story. So history is not just the product of white people. History in the United States is a product of everybody, right? We all experienced it. Native people experienced it. They all became Americans eventually. White people experienced it. Black people experienced it. Latinos experienced it. But in your traditional history books, what we call traditional into the 1960s, 70s, and 80s, and perhaps even to today, they have very little perspective or information from Native people, Latinos, Blacks, or anybody else about that, their histories, what they experienced. What did, you know, Chinese laborers experience when they were hired to come here and build railroads and build other things, you know, like in Oregon? And so how many books have you read about their experiences? Almost none. I mean, there's almost nothing out there. Mm-hmm. How many books have you read about the Japanese experiences when they came here? How many books have you read about, I mean, we have a lot more on Native experiences, just about one scholarly book per tribe is being produced every few years. But it used to be, when I was coming up, there was nothing. I mean, there was no information about the tribes of Oregon, hardly any. And it was hard to find. I mean, most of those things are scholarly, and so where do you get that? Well, you have to go to a university, or you have to know You have to do research on that, figure out what the titles are. That's not like normally regularly available in your bookstore. So back then, there wasn't really great bookstores. There wasn't like online searches. You couldn't do search everything. And so so only place you could really get the sources were at a university, and Native people were not likely at that point, and still even today in many ways, not likely to go to university. Only about 1% of Native people back in the 1970s would go on and get like an advanced education in university. And so nowadays, I think we're around something like 15 to 20%. So it's just a big, huge problem, and it leaves a lot of opportunity for exploring other stories of what happened during these periods of time to not just white people, but to everybody. You know, what happened to everybody? You know, what is not being told? What is being wrongly told, or what has been rewritten to benefit essentially American white colonization or white American colonization? And it turns out that much of the early history of Oregon was written and rewritten, reanalyzed, and then retold in a way such that white people come out to be these sort of heroic characters that came on the Oregon Trail, and everything they did in Oregon was beneficial to Native people, as opposed to this other story that we're saying is more true, that you basically took our land from us, put us on reservations, we were treated very poorly on the reservations, and that treatment continues today. So those are two completely different experiences, and some of them in most history books, even today, do not try to tell that more holistic history at all. So I noticed that early on, and I thought, well, back then, you know, most anthropology study, like you go to a university and study anthropology in the 1980s, 1990s, it would pretty much be the Southwest or the Northwest Coast or the Plains, sometimes Eastern Woodlands, sometimes California. Almost never was there a class or any kind of like unit on Oregon tribes. And so I thought, well, nobody's dealing with Oregon. I'm from Oregon. Why not? Why don't I look into that history and try to figure out what happened? You know, what happened to us? Even my tribe, when we were restored, there was an attempt to write our history up. I saw that history that was produced in 1988, and I thought it missed a lot. So there really wasn't anybody even in the tribe that was hired as a historian. And so I thought, well, I should do more research and figure out exactly what happened. Like, why exactly, you know, there's a lot of questions. Like, why were we terminated, for one thing? How did we get restoration back? What happened to move us onto reservations in the first place? How were those treaties negotiated? How are we treated by white people in Oregon, on the reservation and off the reservation? All these questions are not answered at all in most history books. You know, I challenge you to look it up. Go find a history book. Go look it up. They're not going to tell you what happened to Native people, except for perhaps they may mention a treaty of war and a reservation. They will not tell you exactly what happened to the people. And that, I thought, is important and valuable. My family deserves to know, like, what we went through. Like I said, you know, when you asked me questions about where I grew up and stuff. Well, I said, we lived very poorly in Salem. Well, we had nothing. I mean, my dad had very little money from the GI Bill and everything. We had nothing. And I attribute that now to what we call settler colonization, this continuous colonization, because we were people like the Kalapuyans and Malala and Tekelma and Chinook peoples were people that owned initially all the land of Oregon or all land of Western Oregon. And so how do we get from owning everything to basically being very poor people on land? And how is it that my father is poor and all the people in the tribe are poor? We have no generational wealth at all. Why is that the case? And it's because federal policy, the way we're treated by Americans, caused us to live a very poor existence, even to today, in many ways.
2: What use would you like to see people put to this work, to reconstruct the history of your people?
3: I don't see myself as so much separate from what the white people around us. I mean, I live in Salem, lived in Salem most of my life, and I grew up here, and I freely interact with people in Portland and Eugene, and so I have lots of friends in various sectors, not just Native people. The tribes are not going to get everything back. There's not going to be a chance for us to sort of get Oregon back, let's say. And there's not going to be, you know, I know we don't normally make jokes about it, but there's not going to be any effort to sort of push everybody back to Europe. That's just not going to happen. Everybody's here. We're technically now Americans, is this new sort of version of citizenship. So my thought has been, just like I experienced sort of lack of knowledge about our people in the media and education everywhere, I think everybody else has that same experience. I challenge you, Mark, to talk about your experiences learning about Native peoples. I mean, you probably had read a few books, but I'll bet you in school, nothing. That is the story that I've heard from hundreds of people across Oregon in all the presentations I've given and all the times I've had meetings and stuff. Everybody comes up to me and says, hey, I never heard anything like this before. It's very interesting. What do I do about that? And I'm saying, well, maybe if we all knew better what our histories were, there'd be a lot more respect for who we are. Native people are not seen as ethnic equals in Oregon. We are about 1% of the population, and our concerns about how things are named and the colonial influences that we still feel from the federal government and in part from the people of Oregon, the white people of Oregon, need to get better. I mean, if the United States and Oregon is a diverse place that has people from multi-ethnic, multicultural backgrounds living here, and we all have to get along and respect to one another, which is, I guess, the goal of a democratic society. Well, how do you do that if you don't know who your neighbors are, what their history is, what their culture is? How do you respect that? And so I think that a lot of people have made up stereotypes and images of us to sort of fill the gaps of knowledge. I really think stereotypes are. I mean, sometimes people are very mean about it, but I think at some level it's an attempt to understand more about Native people, but nobody has the information, so they just like make up a stereotype. And that becomes a big thing in society, you know, like Native people are drunks or people live in teepees or whatever it is. If people knew like more about the history, like what we've been through for the last 200 years and what our culture is like, maybe that would engender more respect and a better society overall. I mean, it's a long-term plan. And, you know, I came to this idea years ago, and I think it's working. I've seen a lot of people that have benefited from seeing me present and read my materials over the period of 15, 20 years now, where society is much better informed than it used to be 20 years ago. And the questions are better, the information level is better, and our treatment is better in many, many places.
2: As you're speaking, it comes to me that I learned not so long ago that in 1900, 25% of the people were Chinese, according to statistics, you know, 10% in Salem, 20 in Portland, I mean. And just there are these facts that I was never presented with or never came across. And it's not so much that I thought I knew everything, but I assumed that things were a lot the way that I've known them growing up. And that just wasn't the case. And so it's really helpful to get some detailed perspectives, you know, that are factual about people's experience. And I think it makes democracy more likely or more possible. Oh, I just want to mention the language program that I know exists at Grand Ronde. I see that as really significant too. You know, I lived for some years in Mexico, and they got in every county seat in Mexico, you could study the local languages. And I realized at that point, as a teenager, I realized I don't even know what the local languages are where I grew up. I mean, I think it makes a big difference to people to be somehow rooted in the place they are, to be connected to the older traditions there.
3: Yeah, I mean, for us, it's like an identity type issue, kind of a anti-colonial tool. The federal government literally tried to exterminate our culture and languages through boarding schools. And in many ways, American society has sought to eliminate anything but English as being an official language. For us, it's like, well, okay, we already know English, but we're not just Americans. We're also native. And so part of our culture is our language itself. A lot of people are really trying to capture that cultural person that they want to be, understand more about their history, their culture, the language itself, and sort of reteach themselves who they are as Native people, what it means to be a Native person. And so that's part of it. You know, there's other parts of it which are very sovereign influence, so like we are the original people of this place. The language itself is a truer description of this place than English is, because in anthropology, we kind of have these theories about, like, well, people, when they come to a new place, they migrate in, and at some point, Native people did come here. They, over a period of thousands of years, learned about this place, learned a lot more about it, like the animals and plants and seasons and everything. And so their language itself is kind of a library of information about this place, or an encyclopedia of information. Embedded in the language are the meanings of this place. That's part of it, too.
2: Is there something you'd like to say in closing?
3: Well, I said most of it. I think that there still needs to be a lot of work done. I don't see still a lot of work happening in Salem. There's been a lot of stops and starts to put a true representation about the tribes in Salem, I mean, the Chemeketa peoples. And I would hope that people in Salem want to value more about their history. And it's not just about the white history, it's Native history. There were tribes here, and we know what their names are. We know a little bit about them, what their habits were, what they ate, all that stuff. So, well, I think that history needs to be supported by the city itself, because that is part of their origin. I mean, these people worked with Jason Lee, who came here and established a new mission, which they called Salem. They called this place Chemeketa. So Chemeketa is the first name for Salem. Yeah.
2: Thank you for what you're doing. It's inspiring to me.
3: Thank you, yeah.
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0: And good morning. And I know that we're doing a special pledge drive show this morning. It wasn't on your list. And when I started in 2013, I did a show called Crossroads Cafe, which was basically a blues show. And I decided that I'd like to do another rendition of the blues show. And it's going to feature Robert Johnson and a bunch of Robert Johnson covers by various artists. And if we have, and one of the things I noticed when I was going through the list was it was almost all male singers. So toward the end of the program, I want to switch not to Robert Johnson covers, but blues women. And we'll have a few of them. And depending on how much time we got left, we'll see what happens. But it is pledge drive, and we do need to get your support. And if you are so inclined, you can go to KMUZ.org, hit the donate button, and you can either do a sustainer, you know, where you give a certain amount every month, or you can give us a one-time donation that fits your budget for this month. And there we go. And so I would encourage you to do that, because we are in some tight financial condition, to put it bluntly, and we could really use your support. So without further ado, we're going to start Crossroads Cafe the way I used to start it. And it's a conversation between the devil and Willie Brown.
1: You looking for me, Willie Brown? Been a long time, hasn't it, Willie?
2: Yes, yes, it has.
3: Willie, what's going on here?
1: Yes, sir, been a long time. You were about 17 last time we saw each other. One night on this old crossroads, wasn't it? What can I do for you, Willie Brown?
2: I come to see you, tell you the deal's off.
1: Oh, no. According to this here piece of paper, the deal's still on.
2: You can tear that up and give me some peace.
1: Why on earth would I want to do that?
2: Now, you sloughed up on your end of things. I didn't end up where I wanted. I didn't end up with nothing. Didn't get nothing.
1: You got what you were supposed to get, blues man. Ain't nothing ever as good as we want it to be. But that ain't no reason to break a deal. Of course, you had something to offer me.
2: I got a couple of $100.
1: Ain't interested in your money, you know that. How about cutting heads?
3: Oh, I get it. You want some kind of contest, huh?
1: You real smart boy, ain't you? Well, smart boy. I got a big white fella from Memphis made a deal with me a few years back. Real good guitar player, name is Jack Butler. Cuts heads every Saturday night, yes, sir. He discourages a lot of up-and-coming boys.
3: Yeah, but Willie doesn't even play guitar.
1: Oh, yeah, forgot that. Ain't that too bad? Guess there ain't much hope at all for Willie Brown. Unless you might want to sit in for him.
2: Don't do it.
3: Sure, he's my friend. I don't believe in any of this shit anyway.
2: I say don't do it, Lightning.
1: You win, I tear up Willie's contract. But what happens if my man Jack Butler win?
2: You get me.
1: I already got you.
3: Well, then you got me too.
2: Shut up, you hear? I don't want you making no deals.
3: Take it easy, Willie. I'm just calling his bluff here. I'll get to Fulton's Point after this. Where and when for this thing?
1: Oh, I can get us there real quick. Jack Butler's gonna like you.

Yeah, Elmore James doing Robert Johnson's Dust My Broom. That's from an album called New Millennium Blues. Before that, we heard Walkin' Blues by Muddy Waters from his Chess Box set. Before that, Love in Vain by the Rolling Stones from their album Let It Bleed. A very nice version, at least it's one I've always enjoyed. And let's see. So we started that off with Crossroad Blues by the Robert Johnson from King of the Delta Blues. And actually started it off with a clip from the movie Crossroads where the Willie Brown is trying to get his soul back. So anyway, that's kind of what we do here, trying to get our soul together here. So let's see. It is Pledge Drive, so if you want to make a donation, you can go to KMUZ.org and hit that donate button and do your best. That's all I ask. And so we're going to start off another little set here. Let's see. Oh, well, we got one going right now, and it's Johnny Winter.

0: was Four Until Late by Cream from their very first album, Fresh Cream. And Eric Clapton was in that band. And before that, we did hear Eric Clapton from his album, 461 Ocean Boulevard, doing Steady Rollin' Man. And we started that set off with Johnny Winter from his self-titled album, Johnny Winter, When You Got a Good Friend. But first, we need to take care of some business here. And this is Community Radio for the Mid-Willamette Valley, KMUZ Turner, 100.7 and 88.5 FM. 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And let's see, we got something else here we need to take care of.
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0: Well, thank you, Liz. Appreciate it. And right now we're going to go back to Robert Johnson doing Hellhound on My Trail.

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I say I'm gonna join the Baptist church. You know I wanna be a Baptist preacher.

Nation. She said, I'm so glad that this corn liquor's going out.

Yeah, that was Billy Lee Riley doing Red Hot. And that's from a compilation of Best of Sun Records. Before that, we heard Cream doing their version of Crossroads from Wheels of Fire, Disc 2. And let's see, before that, we heard Last Fair Deal Gone Down by Keb Moe. Just Like You is the name of the album it came from. Before that, we heard Sun House doing Preaching Blues from his album, Father of the Folk Blues. Actually, I think that's a kind of a more of a collection afterwards. Anyway, before that, we heard Robert Johnson starting off the set with Hellhound on My Trail. Have you ever heard a song at KMUZ and stopped to ask, who is that? 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And, you know, when we were back in the old studio, I worked in the office, and sometimes that would happen where people would be driving through or they'd heard this song and, hey, this song was playing at this such and such a time earlier this morning. What was it? Who's the artist? And that just brings a lot of joy because we know we're reaching people, and we'd like to reach you. And you can do that by going to KMUZ.org and hitting that donate button. And you can do it a little bit at a time, like every month. Or if you want to drop some big bucks on us, we'd be glad to take it. Well, this next set, that was a pretty long set, actually. This next set's going to be kind of short because we're going to finish up with a couple of Robert Johnson tunes. Now, the first one, I'm pretty sure most people have not heard of Johnny Guitar Knox. And he'll be doing I Believe I'll Dust My Broom, which we heard earlier. And that's from his album Hoboken. Now, I met Johnny at a farmer's market in Sacramento that was underneath the freeway. And he'd be out there playing for money. And we got to, you know each other. And anyway, this first one is very long, and that'll be followed by Ramblin' on My Mind by Robert Johnson. That'll be completing our Robert Johnson segment. And after that, we're going to go to some lady blues players. So anyway, let's get started with Dust My Broom. Have you ever heard a song at KMUZ? Have you ever heard a song at KMUZ and stopped to ask, who is that? Have you ever heard a song at KMUZ and... Sorry about that.

Yeah, Robert Johnson got Rambling on My Mind. And before that, Johnny Guitar Knox doing I Believe I'll Dust My Broom. So we're going to switch over to the ladies now. And the first song we're going to play is Lonesome Star Blues. Now, the band is made up of a lot of members of the Butterfield Blues Band. But the lead singer is Maria Muldaur. And you might have heard of her. She had a big hit back in the early 70s. Meet Me at the Oasis. Is that the right time? She started off doing blues, and actually she's still out producing blues albums. And this particular song is from a soundtrack of Steelyard Blues, which was a movie that starred Donald Sutherland, Jane Fonda, Peter Boyle, and Howard Hessman. Now, Howard Hessman you might remember as Dr. Johnny Fever from WKRP in Cincinnati. And that was a make-believe radio station, but it certainly had its characters. And we have a few around here as well. But in this movie, though, Howard Hessman plays a district attorney trying to keep his brother Donald Sutherland out of trouble. And he's very straight-laced. So it was really funny when I saw him doing Dr. Johnny Fever, a completely different character. So anyway, here's Maria Muldaur and the Butterfield Blues Band doing Lonesome Star Blues.

by myself some freedom. And that's the Otis Taylor Band. And that's not Otis singing. That's his daughter Cassie. And she's also playing bass guitar. Before that, we heard You Know I'm No Good by Amy Winehouse from her album Back to Black, which is another song I very much like. Before that, Working Woman Blues by Valerie June from her album Pushing Against the Stone. We started that set off with Maria Muldaur and members of the Paul Butterfield Blues Band from the soundtrack of Steelyard Blues. And I'm just going to say this is probably the last time I'll ask you, but you can go to KMUZ.org and hit the donate button and help support local radio. And that's an important function here that we try to fulfill. And so anyway, we're going to finish off with another kind of another Otis Taylor song. And it's one that I think needs to be heard. My Soul's in Louisiana.

live today. So that ought to be a special treat. And I'd like to thank you for listening to this version of Crossroads Cafe with your host today, Ken Adams. And we're going to return to our normal programming now. And actually, we're going to hear a little more Paul Butterfield from East West album. And it's kind of a nice piece.

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That's music by a composer we have heard on the program, Johann Vierdank, but in a rather remarkable context. The tireless Manfred Cordes is back with a youthful ensemble, the European Hansa Ensemble, in which he looks at music, Volume 1, from Hanseatic Towns, the great medieval trade guild. The first one is called Music from Old Stralsund. Right here on Millennium of Music, I'm Robert Aubrey Davis. And as he writes in the notes, the Stralsund skyline with its brick church towers rises impressively above the Strela Sound. It's one of those Baltic coast German towns. Famous Seatime seagoing museum is there as well. And apparently a place where some remarkable and quite obscure composers came. We'll start with the important one, who is Johann Vierdank, a Saxon composer born in 1605, winds up in Dresden, Güstrow, Copenhagen, Lübeck before coming to Stralsund around 1635, wrote a large collection of sacred works there. We'll start with three of them. In fact, we heard that instrumental piece in the beginning, but we'll hear By Night I Sought You from the Song of Solomon, My Harp Has Now Turned to Sorrowful Songs from the Book of Job, and I Charge You to Come Unto Me, also from Solomon. Again, the young European Hansa Ensemble conducted by Manfred Cordes, music by Johann Vierdank, music from Old Stralsund.

0: Volume 1 in the latest project by Manfred Cordes, music from Hanseatic towns. This is music from Old Stralsund with his Hansa Ensemble. This week right here on Millennium of Music, I'm Robert.
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0: I'm Robert Aubrey Davis. Well, in finding obscure composers, he gives us two other ones. Going further back, Eucharius Hoffmann flourished from around 1540 to 1588, and he came to Stralsund as well. We're not exactly clear. He was from Franconia, but when he gets there, he takes over the Latin school and dedicates a series of pieces to the locals, working his way in, including the councilman and eventually mayor of Stralsund, Thomas Brandenburg. These are mostly short Latin settings. And then a rather remarkable composer, Caspar Movius. He lived from 1610 to 1671. He came from Prignitz and also taught at that Latin school and wrote a series of works, vocal concertos and the like. Again, this recording is music from Old Stralsund, one of the great old Hanseatic cities, with the European Hansa Ensemble, directed by Manfred Cordes.

0: Well, two other composers, and Manfred Cortes, as you know, loves these obscure people and finding things we never hear. We don't hear, certainly, Eucharius Hoffmann or Caspar Movius very often, but here we are in Volume 1 of Music from Hanseatic Cities, the European Hansa Ensemble, Music from Old Stralsund, this week on Millennium of Music. I'm Robert Aubrey.
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0: I'm Robert Aubrey Davis. Well, for the time we have, it's a very long recording. Let's come back and hear as many of these sacred settings as we can by the wonderful Johann Vierdonck, including a number of pieces that are very, very moving and some quite melancholy. He wrote a very large collection, more than 40 of these sacred concertos. And again, the European Hansa Ensemble, conducted by Manfred Cortes.

0: Music of Johan Vierdonck, the European Hansa Ensemble, Manfred Cordes conducting. 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We're always very pleased when you do. Our technical director is Christopher Drummond, and for the program, this has been your producer and host. I'm Robert.
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4: It's not bad, but I feel like you could do it better. 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
4: 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Okay, go.
3: Okay. The celestial arrow of time, being measured in entropy, brings us three planets out from a bright star known as the Sun.
4: Oh, that's good, yeah.
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1: From the Tudor House Theatre in Lake Arrowhead, California, this is American Parlor Songbook with your host at the piano, J.P. Houston!
2: Thank you, folks. And on the other microphone, she's down to earth, but not as low as me. Julie Van Dusen.
3: The planet, forged in the fire of gravity and time, like Joe Biden's face, dangling out there a few balls from the sun, with only the moon to keep it company. Well, the moon and 6 billion crazed talking monkeys. The Earth doesn't know from all that drama, though, no. Not unless you count the poison in the water, ozone in the sky, fossil fuels, hurricanes, forest fires, floods, and fracking earthquakes. Maybe we are giving it a little cause for concern. But it'll outlive us, though. I mean, until we invent the death ray. It'll outlive us, though. And then it'll go back to that peaceful blue globe out there in the stars, slowly making its way around that yellow sun.

The Earth was formed about 4.5 billion years ago, shortly after the birth of Betty White. If my junior high school science teacher was correct, it was made when a bunch of kids stood around holding a piece of spandex, put pool balls on it. Something about mass bending the fabric of the universe. Thusly, I suspect Chris Christie's bike shorts could spring a moon at any minute. There's a couple of ways that one works, I'll let you pick. Anywho, the Earth is 4.5 billion years old, 24,000 miles around, and weighs 1,000 trillion metric tons. Heavy, literally and existentially.

At first, it was too hot for anything to do much other than smolder. Lava and ash. Carbon monoxide, like, everywhere. Eventually, well, it got more hospitable, and perhaps via asteroid delivery or some other fusion of nature, little things alive on its surface. Microbes. Photosynthesis. And I don't mean Instagram filters. I'm talking about plants, man. Tiny bugs with a few brain cells to rub together and then crawling out of the water like Phoebe Cates. Mammals, apes, people, everywhere people, before you know it, Walmart. Train tracks, highways, parking lots, skyscrapers, tract houses, McMansions, aqueducts, sewers, condensation trails, and billboards. Things all over the face of it, like a teenager after a McDonald's binge.

didn't cover it all yet. There's still lots of green and blue and beautiful. And not all the stuff we built is all that bad either. Some of it is downright spectacular. Chapels and bridges, great walls and windmills. We decorated the place up pretty good, all things considered. Sure, there's a few Italian ladies with plastic on the sofa. Still, Grandma. Some dudes with bikini calendars on mucky garage walls, yeah. But overall, we did pretty good in terms of neat things to look at in this world. By plane, train, or Hyperloop. I threw that last one in to pander for a Tesla underwriting contract. Can't blame a hack for trying.

We thought it was the only one of its kind for a long time. Then we had eyes big enough. Turns out they're everywhere, and probably teeming with life. Juicy globes all over the place, like blueberries ripe for the picking, but just out of reach. If only we could get there fast enough. Yep, we're stuck with this one for now, until that Hyperloop underwriting contract comes through anyway. We better be cool about it. You know, not to keep it safe, but to keep it safe for us. I mean, look at it. Out the window over the lake there, or all the way out from space. It's everything we ever did so far. From your kid's second birthday party to Beethoven's fifth. All of it. Right there on that beautiful hunk of life. Out there in the lonely dark universe. So we're going to live on it this week. See if we can't figure out what makes it turn. Stick around and around and around and around.

0: And as always, if you're offended by something you hear on the program this week, I don't know, maybe you're a climate change denier, or heck, maybe you're another planet and you don't like all this Earth-centric bragging. Let's be realistic, Mercury, you're tiny and puny. But anyway, if we do get under your skin and you'd like to complain, you can write me directly on Twitter at @TheJPHouston, and you'll be promptly ignored. We're always happy when our musical guest joins us on the program from Joshua Tree, California. Ladies and gentlemen, Mishkin.
1: This is a little song called Birds on the Line. It's kind of about the roots of power.

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1: 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From a van moving west on I-40, this is InfoStorm with your host, Aaron White. Good MAGA Patriots, welcome to the bunker van. I'm Aaron White. Now, go out to your shed, take out a pair of nice shears, sharpen them up, and get ready to be shorn. I'm about to make a new sweater for you out of your own wool, sheeple. Leave you naked, finally free from the complex prison that is this entire planet. It's a doozy this week, and it's going to take a lot of raw fossil fuel to power the truth. So, head on over to our web store and pick up a pair of carbon booties. Yes, you can now show Mother Nature who's boss with real gasoline-powered carbon footprints. Pull the ripcord on those suckers and take a nice stroll right across the flat Earth's stupid face. Feel great and look great as the New York leftist elite shed juicy liberal tears down their gender-neutral faces. Yes, you'll burn through a gallon a minute and show those climate change Nazis who's boss. Carbon boots in our web store now. Get ready, knuckleheads. It's about to get real. Now go outside, take off your socks, because what our next guest is about to tell you is going to knock your socks off and blow the roof off the place. Gentlemen and Roseanne, please welcome to the bunker, for the first time, pro-climate change activist, the anti-Greta, Purdy Gertie Goebbels. Gertie, welcome to the bunker.
2: It is my pleasure to be here.
1: All the way from Germany.
2: Yes, I fly here on 3 private jets.
1: Oh, for maximum burnage.
2: With 700 pounds of superfluous luggage.
1: Oh, gifts of frack oil for those goons at the UN Climate Change Forum.
2: Und schnitzel of baby seal.
1: Delicious.
2: It was a bumpy flight.
1: Oh, turbulence.
2: Hail.
1: Oh, icy balls of frozen rain.
2: Herr pilot had to swerve this way und that. Zig und zag. Zig und zag.
1: So you're saying that the pilot had to zig hail.
2: Yeah.
1: Giant balls of ice once again. Proving the fallacy of climate change. Global warming, sure.
2: If it is getting so warm, why do I need the big fur boots, eh?
1: Well, exactly.
2: I couldn't just sit back and watch this Danish monster.
1: Greta?
2: Yeah, Greta. Greta getting all the attention, spreading these lies. So I was inspired to stand up and do was is right.
1: Right.
2: Sure, why not?
1: I'm a brave teenager standing up for what she believes in.
2: I was, until recently, a teenager, yeah.
1: Happy 20th birthday then, I suppose.
2: Ich bin 42.
1: And only 4'6".
2: I grew up next to a smokestack, but this is just a coinkydink.
1: Of course, a coinkydink. The liberal lamestream media will no doubt blow way out of proportion.
2: And I am willing to spend every penny being funneled to me on disproving this whole shebang.
1: Because climate change is, of course, a hoax cooked up by Al Gore to sell carbon credits, whatever the hell they are.
2: Yeah, exactly.
1: And what better way to spread the word than on the radio from a moving vehicle in the midst of a tornado slash hurricane slash earthquake forest fire flood.
2: All of which were caused by illegal immigration and Bernie Sanders.
1: His old-timey accent and socialist ideas summoning the bad weather, of course.
2: Precisely.
1: The wise, wise words from the mouth of a child-looking German lady. Inspiring. A true messenger of Christian values. Using only her thoughts and words to move the entire world.
2: Yeah. And waiting for Greta to accept my challenge to a cage match.
1: Oh, you heard it here first, people. The cage match. Don't go away. We'll be right back with more garbage.
3: Ah,
1: I think it's about time for another song from Mishkin.

coal and fire, unfiltered waterfront smokestacks, hooting sooty rings over mountains of CFC landfill cartons, yacht-long station wagons burping loud muffler gas, stinking through the neighborhood. The 1980s ex-hippie cum-yuppie traded his free love for guilt and then invented a day to clean it all up. You know, I did look like the sort of jerk who might be into that kind of thing. Shaggy dog hair, bloodshot eyes, messy t-shirt, spaced out stare. I wasn't an 11-year-old stoner. I just stayed up too late, and, well, my mom was too busy to cut my hair. From first through fifth, it didn't play very well. But, well, by the sixth grade, with goofy preteenhood just around the corner, you could play it off as edgy. The folky middle-aged teachers had entered in the 70s with a tie-dyed bang, and they were planning to wind down the 1980s in a Cosby sweater whimper. I suppose if your revolution fails, torturing us children with assignments about acid rain was a pretty good guilt pacifier. Carefully invest in your stock market retirement plan during the week and then save the whales on the weekend. Then try and bring it all together in April on Earth Day. And the earth rolled its eyes. The harsh Canadian cold didn't let up easy. Well, they called it spring, but that's just what you did from the car to the house. Now, on a bad year, you'd be waddling well into April in your snow pants. Now, my old man wasn't an environmentalist, but he was stingy, always in a never-ending battle to keep that thermostat as close to freezing as possible. Soon as the coast was clear, I'd snake my hand back behind that brown pressboard bookshelf and slide the needle all the way up. Come on, a few lousy degrees isn't going to hurt the whales, right? Besides, there's a fresh and clean nuclear power plant just down the coast a few miles. It's perfectly safe, Chernobyl. Nuclear, it's even got the word clear right in the word there, so. The last bearded savior, keeping the dream alive, crashing against the waves, dealing damaging blows to those big whaling ships. A medium save the whale sign hung on the side of the ship there. And then back on land, battling the conservatives on the TV crossfire. One side with their head in the clouds and the other with its head in the sand. There were cracks starting to show in the square era. There was an environment now, and those bearded champions were going to save the whole damn thing. And then there she was, little Karina Kay, walking into the class. Oh, I'd think to myself, look at those curves she might have in a few years. My voice might be broken by then, and well, if I play my cards right, well, we're practically together already. You know, might as well slide in early with a pre-hormonal friendship, right? You know, lay the groundwork a bit. So I asked her, would you like to get McDonald's with me at lunch? Her eyes turned cold. She squinched up her already turned up nose a few extra notches and said, you shouldn't go there. I said, what do they do now? CFC cartons are destroying the world. Oh, yeah. CBCs. I know that. I was testing you. You know, CBCs, NHL, CFCs. All those letters are all bad. So, well, why don't you join me at the Environmental Justice League? She perked up. Well, no, it's definitely not a club I just invented to impress you. It's a real thing that I've been planning for weeks. And it just so happens that our very first meeting of the EJL is this lunchtime in the hallway in the basement. The music was all brightly colored, neon pink and spiky hair. Dancing looked like jogging on the spot, and it wasn't very subversive. Maybe just enough to upset the parents a little, but, you know, not enough to cause all-out marches in the streets. And you looked at it. You didn't listen to it. There was a 10-minute movie for each one, and they played them over and over and over again all day and all night. An easy, tranquil dream. Sleepwalking us into the closet where we'd stumble onto our uncle's old records. Buried secrets of long hair with leftover crumbs in the gatefold. We'd put them on the turntable and, well, we'd start to figure things out. I waited anxiously by the downstairs fountains after lunch, the cooped-up kids barreling past, making a break for the light outside, and me stuck in anticipation. Oh, come on, Karina, come on, where are you? And then a big metal bar press clunk at the big heavy blue door, and then a gust of wind. Is it? Oh, yes, it is. And there she is, sweet, sweet Karina, with a notebook and a dream. Where's everyone else? Well, I guess we're just the only two kids in the school with any integrity at all. We'll just have to spend twice as much time together.
The first meeting of the environmental, whatever I said it was called earlier, league is called to order. She planned. She talked. I watched. I swooned. I just nodded my head and said yes. What to? I have no idea. She could have been saying nuke the whales for all I knew. She opened up her big scratch and sniff sticker covered notebook and slid out a single piece of paper. This is it, she says. Our manifesto. A list of actions that every conscious-minded citizen must take every day to improve our environment. The EJL Manifesto. I kept nodding. We are going to hand deliver these all around the neighborhood and do our part to save the world. Oh, don't you worry, Karina. I will personally make sure that every last house in this whole city gets this unsolicited junk mail. We hit the office copier, the repressed secretary there with the framed Michael Douglas picture on her desk. She looked at us with, oh, isn't that cute eyes, and she led us at the paper machine. We whizzed out a bunch of copies. You better give me a whole stack, Karina. I'm truly committed to this cause. I skipped all the way home that day. Love. Love, it must be love. Me. She trusted me with the most important thing to her. And you know what? I'll show her that it's true. I'll race back into school every day with a big smile and an empty bag. Now, I'm going to need another stack, Karina. And another stack. And then another stack. I was a Greenpeace hero on my way to the Nobel Prize. And the award for handsome dedication goes to love. Sweet love. I had it in the bag, too. By Earth Day next week, she'll be head over heels for me. I mean that dedication, it's undeniable, right? And when that second-rate folk cover band plays Where Have All the Flowers Gone, she'll melt like globally warmed butter. And I'll make my move. The next day, I get another stack. And another. Reams and reams of paper. Another. Another. Even Karina had only done a few blocks, but me, no, not me. You know, I had gone through hundreds and hundreds, ramping up to it like a carefully orchestrated campaign. A big push right at the finish line with a giant 2-foot stack. I woke up early that morning, chose my army greenest shirt for a revolutionary look, carefully messed up my hair just so, and then I strolled down the street to the concert in the Saturday park. Walking on hummingbird feet past the information booths and the granola samples, up to the tree where we'd planned to meet. And then Karina arrived just in time. Right when the band started to play, I handed her a dandelion I'd picked. Our eyes met and nervously away and then back again and our fingers slowly, cautiously towards the harmonies drifting from the stage, my feet lifting off the ground. And there, just as fate decided, we held young hands. It just goes to show, love will find you. It's natural. All you need is an open heart, a dedication to the cause, and a good spot behind the dumpster to hide 2,000 copies of the manifesto.

0: 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So if you need advice, or it's your grandmother's 100th birthday, or you just plain want to tell us how much you hate the program, just write J.P. 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
0: And we're back here at the Tudor House Theater on American Parlor Songbook, our episode about the planet Earth. Now, we're going to hand over the radio waves to a sketch comedy group out of Los Angeles, California. Ladies and gentlemen, Robot Teammate.

0: dating site that uses personal genome sequencing to match you with your ideal mate.
1: When I saw Susan's interest included genetically modifying her offspring, I just knew we'd hit it off.

0: If you're here, you're tuning into Sports Nation. We're coming up to the main event in just a few minutes. Very exciting. Some are calling it the fight of the century.
1: I would call it the fight of all time.
0: Okay, whatever you want to call it. Few can deny this is the ultimate matchup of nature versus nurture.
1: Yes, Mother Nurture in the red corner is looking calm, focused, and determined to prove herself. Cornering for Nurture is her entire extended family, neighborhood friends, and mentors from elementary school through college. She talked to us earlier about her preparation. Here's what she had to say.
2: Yeah, I'm feeling really good about it, and my training has really been excellent this time around. I mean, I'm feeling unstoppable. It's just about mind over matter, you know? You just gotta train hard, focus up, do your drills, and tough it out through those weak spots.
1: Mother Nurture seeming pretty confident.
0: Oh, but she is in for some tough rounds by the looks of Mother Nature in the blue corner. Nature's looking fierce, angry, and out for blood. Cornering for Nature is her genetics, family history, and a large oak tree. Here's what she said when we were asked how she feels about this historic bout.
3: How am I feeling? I'm feeling hungry, hungry for blood, and I got the scent of my prey over there in that red corner, and when that bell rings, there's no stopping me. Yeah, she talks some pretty game about her training, but in the ring, your training's out the window, and it all comes down to instinct. You think you can handle this? You got nothing! Come at me, Nurture!
1: Oh my, there you have it. A match that is sure to go down in the history books.
0: Stay tuned, this is a spectacle you won't want to miss.
4: And Hugo Puff Puff Pass. And on today's show, we have a cultural anthropologist, Searchy DeWorld, recipient of the 2015 Half Bright Fellowship, to share some of her personal findings of the presidential candidate's slot in their natural environment in the wild. Welcome back to the program, Ms. DeWorld.
5: It's always a pleasure. Thank you for having me.
4: And so you have noticed a particular pattern evolving over the past few months.
5: Oh, yeah, the presidential candidate is a fascinating creature. Overall, these mammals, they exude a lot of bravado. It's like puffed up chests and gleaming squirrel-like tufts of hair. It's the type of breeding that we typically only see in the mating season. Their plumage is primarily indigo, crimson, and alabaster. I've seen a lot of white, actually. And some orange. I think it's spray tan.
4: Interesting.
5: There's an almost primate brutality to their communication skills.
6: Excuse me, actually,
5: speaking
6: we
5: over
6: that's
5: each
6: just
5: other
6: about the end of a what
5: interjecting.
6: We're
5: exactly
6: up,
5: like you're doing.
4: I'm so sorry, but that's all the time we have in our program. It's been fascinating, Mr. World. Thank you so much for joining us.
5: And now, students from Rim of the World High School reading essays on nature.
7: Growing up, I always loved being inside. I loved my bed and my room and the hallways and the walls. I felt safe inside. I could relax in the protected familiar. From the window of the den, I would watch kids throw frisbees and walk dogs and play with squirt guns, and I would feel so guilty that none of it looked like fun. When I was 9, we moved to the suburbs, to a house near some woods. A family from down the block heard about us. They came over to introduce themselves and their daughter, Jenny, who was going into 5th grade, like me. Jenny didn't know about how I liked being inside. She just said she had something to show me and walked me to the end of the street. I didn't like being outside. Then she took me down a dirt path, and the trees kept getting thicker, and it was scary. And then we reached the biggest tree. It was a little bit hollow with branches. She had leaned up against it, so it created a shelter. She smiled, and I could tell she was proud. This is my secret room. And even though we were outside, we went inside the room. And we were inside a tree, and we were safe, and I could relax. And it was actually really nice.
5: Welcome back to the Herb Garden, the 7th best coffee house on the radio. Yeah. Our next act is very special. These two poets have come back from a retreat in the forest where they spent the last 4 months together, alone, just in the wild. Here they are.
8: Yeah, we are Chet Morgenthau.
9: And Vic Tenderfoot, and this is our
8: nature tale. Clap, clap, clap. Yeah.
9: Green surroundings, blue waters, clear skies, rustling leaves are our radio in the nighttime of the forest. Animals are our friends. We are one with them. Nature surrounds us. We are one with it as it is with us.
8: Nature was my bathroom. Everywhere I looked, I knew what could go. Tree, bathroom, stump, bathroom, river. Bathroom. It was all my bathroom for all of time.
9: Sure. The lush branches swayed with my mind as centipede thoughts tickled my brain with their pure delights. Animals smiled at me. They knew me, my face.
8: The bush a bathroom, the sky a bathroom, the water well. Of course, that was a bathroom.
9: Yes. Yes, but nature isn't just a bathroom. It's a mind escape from the soul within us all, where pureness is constant and time is forever.
8: I peed on a raccoon by accident once.
10: Nature. Robot teammate. Well, we've got just enough time for one more song from Mishkin.

0: Well, that's our show. Thanks for joining us here at the Tudor House Theater in Lake Arrowhead, California. 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
1: Window.
0: Yes, Martha, what is it?
1: Why do I taste sawdust?
0: Lemur pellets.
1: What is a lemur?
0: Lemur catta of the Strepsirum family.
1: Will you speak English? I'm not a zoologist.
0: A primate.
1: Yes, I am. Thank you. But what is a lemur?
0: The ring-tailed monkey.
1: And they make pellets?
0: No, they eat them.
1: Well, why do I taste them?
0: Because you can't resist.
1: I ate them?
0: With a knife and fork.
1: Where?
0: At the fundraiser this evening.
1: For the zoo?
0: We've solved it. Now, can I please get some sleep?
1: If I know me, and I do, there's a whole incredible story to go along with that, so spill it.
0: Where shall I begin, Martha?
1: At the beginning, Wendell.
0: All right, it was 60 years ago. I met you, and my life has been chaos ever since.
1: Not that far back, you twit. Oh,
0: just the last chapter, then.
1: That'll do.
0: All right, what was the last thing you do remember, then?
1: Golden Globes, 1979.
0: I'll fill you in. Alcohol, career suicide, car crashes, and nudity.
1: So, business as usual.
0: There was nothing usual about it.
1: All right, just start with today.
0: Well, my first mistake was taking the old MG out of the garage.
1: What? That thing still runs?
0: Every Sunday morning while you sleep.
1: Where do you go on Sunday mornings?
0: I take it up the coast to Malibu for lunch. You see, every Saturday, you overdo it and then sleep through Sunday.
1: I didn't overdo anything.
0: No, so beginning the day by flashing that police officer on the highway, that was underdone?
1: I was subtle about it.
0: You shouted, "Hey, Paunch, look at these infractions."
1: That's hilarious.
0: Oh, $100 hilarious.
1: For what?
0: Driving with a loose load.
1: I'm no load. I am a lady.
0: You are an animal.
1: Thank you.
0: All right. Three sheets to the wind, you out there singing show tunes all the way from here to San Diego.
1: Yeah, people pay good money to hear me sing.
0: Where?
1: Broadway.
0: Oh, you must be referring to Jaws the musical.
1: All right. Where were we now? I don't remember.
0: Well, I was trying to steer the car, and yes, you were sitting out front on the hood.
1: I was ghost riding the whip.
0: Ghosting the what?
1: The whip. You just dance around the car.
0: While it's driving.
1: Well, yes, of course. Otherwise, it would just be riding the whip, I think.
0: Well, you rode it all right, straight into a ditch.
1: Oh, that would explain the road rash.
0: With all the party looking on to, the whole gala watching you ride straight into that ditch.
1: I was trying to make a big entrance. You pull up, me on the hood, big spender on the hi-fi, arms up, big note.
0: Indecency conviction.
1: For singing?
0: Your dress was accidentally tucked into your knickers.
1: That was no accident.
0: And leopard print, too.
1: Print? That was genuine leopard skin.
0: For a room full of zoologists.
1: And an ivory necklace.
0: Well, that would explain the weeping baby elephant.
1: Wait a second. Elephant. Was I on one?
0: Hang on, that's coming. You stumbled into the garden, knocking over philanthropists left and right, and made straight for the bar.
1: Wait, it is not a party without a few cocktails, Wendell.
0: A few?
1: All right, 10.
0: You said you wanted a Cassius Clay to the bartender, and he said, "What's that?" And you punched him in the face.
1: It is a well-established fact that I float like a butterfly and I sting like a bee.
0: Well, you floated like a battleship onto that stage there.
1: Well, where else would the greatest living performer go?
0: An asylum?
1: You're just jealous because I stole your thunder.
0: Well, we were invited so I could perform my original composition.
1: Oh, please. They just let you sing that stupid polar bear song because you donated a wing.
0: And you took one from that poor ostrich.
1: That tramp was trying to steal my number.
0: You shouldn't have swung the microphone around in front of his cage then.
1: It is not a big finish unless you swing the mic.
0: Big finish, sure. You weren't nearly done yet. After your big song, you announced that you were going to take donations for the Vivacious Minx Foundation. Then you proceeded around the garden, plucking earrings and necklaces from old ladies.
1: Yes, because I don't work for free.
0: No, it was for the animals, Martha.
1: What? What would a monkey do with money?
0: No, enclosures, maintenance, medicine.
1: I don't think monkeys are qualified to do any of those things.
0: Well, when we find them, we can ask them.
1: Wait. I'm seeing something. riding an elephant, cheering, monkeys on all sides.
0: Yes, off went your gown.
1: Excellent.
0: Up onto the bar, then you pointed at the mayor, banged on your chest, and shouted, "Me Tarzan, you lame."
1: Hilarious.
0: Oh, and then you dove on him.
1: Like classy Freddie Blassie.
0: Oh, sure, classy. Not a stitch of clothing, upside down, clinging to the mayor, him running around like a pinball, you taking out fountains, decking old ladies, and then stumbling backwards over the wall into the elephant park.
1: Go big or go home.
0: Yes, but preferably not on an elephant. And I don't know how, but you managed to mount that beast.
1: I learned that trick on the set of Broadway Circus 47.
0: Well, you were a little rusty. Up there backwards, barreling through the fences, across the monkey pen, being attacked from all sides.
1: The crowd was cheering me on.
0: They were booing you out, through the kangaroos, out the other side, freeing the entire chimpanzee population.
1: You just leave a trail of bananas.
0: I think they were headed for Mexico.
1: Smart apes.
0: Expensive apes.
1: And they're probably just blowing off a little steam in Tijuana. Oh,
0: do you realize that life is not a Looney Tunes cartoon, Martha?
1: You did see me riding an elephant naked through a high society ball tonight, correct?
0: Touché. But couldn't you try being a little more Tweety Bird and a little less Daffy Duck?
1: I'm the Roadrunner. Everyone else is the Coyote.
0: Speaking of Roadrunners, one is missing from the zoo.
1: He's accounted for.
0: Wait, what do you mean?
1: Solidarity. I busted him out.
0: To where?
1: The coach house.
0: Our coach house.
1: Well, I wasn't going to make him sleep on the couch.
0: This is a wild animal, and it's loose in our coach house right now.
1: He's probably passed out from all the Valium.
0: Well, I'm not even going to ask, Martha.
1: I just gave him a few to take the edge off.
0: You do understand that the event was for the protection and the care of the animals.
1: First of all, where do you think a monkey is happier? Cooped up in some zoo or eating a pineapple on the beach in Mexico? Second of all, I raised more money than anyone else at that snooze fest.
0: You must have cost thousands in property damage alone, Martha.
1: Yes, all captured in beautiful streaming color by Randall's phone.
0: Oh, no. What did your slimy sidekick friend put you up to this time?
1: Nothing. I paid him $50 to catch the whole thing.
0: Fail to see how this helps the animals.
1: Oh, get with it, Wendell. It's all about clicks these days.
0: What are you going on about, Martha?
1: You can have a boring party and shake a few rich losers for a couple of thousand, or you can generate a buzz and bring in the real money.
0: I'm lost.
1: By tomorrow afternoon, that video will be on every phone and every computer screen in the country.
0: It's not about you, Martha.
1: But listen, you nitwit. TMZ gave me $50,000 up front and 70% on the back end.
0: For a video.
1: Now you're getting it.
0: Of you riding an elephant naked through a high society party. I guess I do see the humor in it.
1: Yes, you and every other human being with a funny bone. And after all those clicks come in, we are going to build those monkeys a nice big new home and the elephants.
0: You mean to tell me that you conspired to get drunk, destroy that party, take off your clothes, and ride an elephant through a fence, all for some harebrained fundraising scheme?
1: And a little free press.
0: And it's all going to go back to the zoo?
1: At least $500,000.
0: Oh, well, I hate to admit it, Martha, but I think you've done it again. I didn't even know you liked animals so much.
1: Ever since I got my big break when that horse bucked Elizabeth Taylor out of Blue Velvet 2.
0: Gave her a big break too, I suppose.
1: Well, now you owe me one.
0: I do?
1: You know, that was hard work.
0: Well, I suppose it was.
1: Well, cough it up.
0: Cough what up?
1: Oh, you know. Just like every other night.
0: Oh, you must mean your song.
1: You know me too well.
0: Actually, you're full of surprises.

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3: 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This is Melanie Zermer, and I'm here because it's our summer pledge drive. 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I am Melanie Zermer, and I'm the producer of Willamette Wake Up, which is our weekday local public affairs show, but I'm here today because I really like this show. It's one of my favorite shows on KMUZ because it's where Priscilla goes out into the community and finds people to showcase their lives, you know, the people who live right here, the people that make a difference in our lives. 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
2: Thank you so much, Melanie, for sharing that message with me and our listeners today. Cece, thank you so much for being our guest today.
4: Absolutely.
2: And thank I would you. Love to ask you a few questions, if that's okay.
4: That's fine. Yes,
2: Cece,
4: I'm an open book.
2: Can you tell us about your childhood?
4: Oh, okay.
2: Where did Cece grow up?
4: I grew up in Los Angeles, California. I was in the Watts, Los Angeles. I stayed there for ever since I was, I want to say, from 7 to maybe 16 years old.
2: Okay. And what did your childhood look like?
4: So my childhood, we had a lot of poverty. Okay. We was in a neighborhood that I can remember all of our neighbors got along. We were always in this, it wasn't just my house, but all the houses on that block, you can see where there was poverty-stricken neighborhood, you know. Everybody helped one another. You know, the grandmas would sit on the porches and, you know, watch other people's kids, and we would run up and down the streets. I remember us having, you know, we couldn't afford swimming pools and things like that because didn't nobody in our neighborhood have a swimming pool. So we would, I remember us opening up the water hydrants on the corner just to get wet, you know, and those kind of things. So, you know, it's just the small things that we appreciated, you know, and didn't realize that we didn't have because we were accustomed to the way we were living. But for me, in my household, you know, I'm the oldest out of 11 children.
2: Okay.
4: And my mom, she did the best she could with what she had, right?
2: Okay.
4: I don't want to get on here and like bad mouth my mother. She, you know, she was a young parent. You know, she had me at a very early age. She was about 15 or 16 years old when she had me. So, you know, I remember us being more friends than her being my parent. And what that means is that she was, I want to say now I could see where she was probably parenting out of guilt, but back then it was her, like, knowing what she knew, you know, at the time, you know. I remember being about 12 or 13 years old and going to adult clubs. I can remember her dressing me up, putting on makeup and putting, you know, dresses on me like a grown person.
2: How did that make you feel?
4: Well, let's start off with saying that I can remember when I was about 5, I ended up getting molested
2: by
4: a family member of mine. And I'm going to say the spirit of perversion kind of opened up for me. And I was very promiscuous, you know. And after a while, I wanted to have sex, you know, at a very early age. So I was not so much. And I think the person that had molested me as a child gave me that vision of knowing how to manipulate older men. And what I mean by that is that I ended up knowing that once I told somebody that, you know, this had happened and I didn't see anybody doing anything about it, I thought it was okay. And so this person, I noticed that every time they would still come to the house, they would always give me money, they would give me gifts and things like that. And so I thought in my mind that this is what men's supposed to do. This is what, I give you favor, you give me a favor. And so that was instilled in me in a very early age. And so I'm going to say for me, I ended up going out and having sex with older men, you know, not knowing that, you know, it was wrong. You know, I didn't know, you know.
2: I'm so sorry that happened to you, Cece. None of that was your fault.
4: No, it was not. You know, nowadays they call it human trafficking. But back then it looked different, you know. And again, I would like the audience and people to know that human trafficking can look totally different from all walks of life, right? A lot of times we look at it as, you know, people having control over you and telling you to go out here and have sex. But again, it can be to where you're a child like I was and having sex with people that was much older than me. I was still getting favors. I was doing what they wanted me to do, and I was getting paid for it. That was, again, a sign of prostitution, you know. But back then, I didn't think there was nothing wrong with it.
2: Who were the individuals that you told when this happened?
4: I told my mom. I told my aunt, which my the auntie was a person that my mom was involved with. Her brother was my mom's boyfriend at the time. Well, my mom's baby father at the time.
2: Okay.
4: And we called her aunt, and so her husband was the one that first, you know, molested me. And
2: you were 5 years old.
4: I was about 5 or 6 years old, I remember. And I didn't say anything then, you know, not at that time, because I was scared. He scared me. He told me that wouldn't nobody believe me and all this stuff. And these things didn't come out until later on, you know. They didn't understand why I started to be fast, like what they called it back then. Like, you're showing yourself, you're too fast, you're doing this. And I was like, well, Uncle such and such, he touched me here and these things. And they was like, girl, shut up, you ain't, you know. They was thinking, like, of course, a child was lying at the time. And I didn't think nothing else of it, because did nobody ever take up on and say, hey, what did you just say, you know?
2: How did that make you feel when they didn't believe you?
4: It made me feel like I didn't have a voice. It made me feel unheard, you know. And I think over the years of that being implanted in me at a very early age, I ended up taking that into my adolescent years and into my adult years, you know, because I would always get involved in relationships where my voice wasn't being heard, you know. And then it opened up the door for domestic violence. It opened up the door for, like I said, being very promiscuous, you know, violent and angry. And, you know, and I think that I was just angry at the world, you know. Wasn't just no particular person. I was just mad, you know. And I took it out on people and folks and yeah.
2: So, Cece, as a child, you were being molested. You told your mom and you told your auntie. They didn't believe you. This went on, sounds like, for years.
4: For years.
2: And then tell me when you decided to move out of your home.
4: Okay. So let me just say this. The reason why it happened for years, and I'm not excusing the adults in my life.
2: Okay.
4: There was a lot of drinking and using drugs at the time that my family were very involved in, right? Okay. And so a lot of times you would hear things or say things, and again, I can see where people were just like, girl, this girl tripping or whatever, you know. My alcoholism started at the age of 7 years old, where I would pick up, you know, my cousins or my uncles and them drinks after they done passed out, and I would sip like, what is they tasting? And what I remember during that time was I liked the effect that it gave me, you know, because now I'm not having these nightmares no more of him coming in touching me. I'm not having these nightmares no more. So it gave me a totally different identity, you know. And I liked it, and I drank for many years. I mean, secretly, I did that. And so when you ask me about when I left, I've always was in and out of my mom's home. So I think she allowed me to leave with a 27-year-old, supposed to be my boyfriend, at about 15 years old.
2: Oh, wow.
4: Yeah, I was about 15 years old when I first left my mom's house. I was in my own apartment, so of course I was doing adult things, paying bills and doing all stuff. Yeah.
2: And that would be a form of trafficking as well.
4: Absolutely, absolutely. You know, a lot of times we get this information from the adults in our life that we don't realize that has allowed us to be placed in a situation that really was not our fault at all. I want to say that for me, I didn't know that that was human trafficking. I did what I thought that was done because a guy my age, a 15-year-old my age, you know, I was too, too experienced in my mind for a 15-year-old boy to be involved with me. Like, his mama would have been like, oh no, not her, do not bring her to my house. Like, I was one of them, you know, with the little halter tops and the little mini skirts and all the stuff. So no, you do not get to bring this young woman to my house because she don't look like she have any parental guidance, right? And so I think that at a 15-year-old, I was not attracted to a high school student. You know, I wasn't attracted to a junior high student. I wanted a man, you know, and I think that that's where my lens had been changed when I was molested at a very early age, that I was more attracted to older men.
2: Mm.
4: Yeah.
2: So take me through, Cece, during those years of what steps, like, so you're in your own apartment.
4: Mm-hmm.
2: What did life look like for you during those years?
4: Can I be honest with you?
2: Yes.
4: For me, so I'm going to talk to you about the adolescent, the 15-year-old.
2: Okay.
4: At the time, she enjoyed it. She loved it. She was happy. She was selling drugs, so she had plenty of money. She had her own car. You know, I was able to drive back and forth to my own school. He was able to pick me up from school, you know, take me home and all these things. I was cooking. I was doing the things that a wife should do at a 15-year-old, you know, at a 15-year-old. I think I had a mindset of an adult, but I was 15 years old in age.
2: You had no childhood.
4: I didn't have any childhood.
2: No.
4: I never knew. I think the only time I really had a childhood is probably when I can remember, like, maybe 4, maybe 5, 6, maybe, when I had a doll, when I had this play cash register and all these things, but that was taken from me.
2: Right.
4: I never picked up that doll again. I never played with that cash register again once that happened. I think it just made my life blank. And I started pursuing other things. And the whole thing about that is that I want to put out there, a lot of times when the parents be like, because we had adults in our lives that will say, come on out here while they playing the music and all that stuff, come out here and dance and do all this, not knowing that you were opening up a door for a pervert or a man that can watch me shake my tail or do these things, and not knowing that it's so many sick people out there. And so for me, and the reason why I say that is because I see that so much on social media today, that they put their kids out there on TikTok and they have them shaking their butts and doing all this stuff and not knowing what kind of door you're opening up for your children, you know. And that's what happened. Like, it wasn't something like he groomed me. Like, he had been watching me for years. Like, we would have car parties, we would have dance, like, gatherings, you know,
2: right,
4: like barbecues and things like that, and we got the music going and the kids are out there, and instead of being over there with the children, and he going over there, molester. You know, he right. was sitting somewhere prowling, watching us, you know what I'm saying, dance and shake our butts and shake our bodies and all of that, and not knowing that our parents didn't know, like, oh, that's so cute, she looks so cute, and this, that, and the other, and the whole time, you're opening up a door for a predator to molest your child. And then, guess what? It opens up other doors for this young woman, myself, this baby, to look at men differently. My father left my home, left me with my mom at the age of 7. So I was, as a teenager, I started looking for love in all the wrong places. I don't have my father right there. My mom is having these different boyfriends, like, you know what I'm saying? And it was, yeah, it was that, you know?
2: So you're 15 years old. You said you're selling drugs. You have this money. But tell me about the other side of it, because there is there's a other side of it. There's the domestic violence.
4: Yes.
2: There's the effects of the ugly side of drugs.
4: Yes.
2: Tell me.
4: You want to know about that?
2: I want to know about the first time that you were beaten up.
4: Oh, okay. So, again, I was about 16, 17 years old, living with this guy. And this is my man, you know, and much older. And something happened. I don't remember exactly what happened, but I remember the first slap. And the first black guy. And for me, where I come from, I was, you know, born and raised in South Central, fighting for me. Growing up, we watched this so much. You know, I thought that if he wasn't hitting me or arguing or calling me out my name, he didn't love me. And so I held on to that for a very long time. You know, I can remember a time when I would really poke the bear. So that we can fight, you know, not knowing what healthy looked like, you know. I stayed in that relationship for many years because that's what I saw. You know, I saw my cousins and aunts getting drugged down the street by their boyfriends or husbands or whatever. And I'm like, okay, but not knowing that that was not right. Didn't know that that was domestic violence, right? I was very abusive. I was very angry, like I said. You know, I liked it to fight, you know, and so I felt as though that was something to do. Selling drugs and all the things, you know, it came with a lot of it came with a lot of trauma. It came with a lot of evilness. I birthed a couple of kids through that time. My first son, his father was one of the biggest dope dealers in California. And I can remember us traveling drugs from one state to another, you know. I remember me, yeah. And in my mind, I'm thinking I'm living a good life. I think that I was living a good life, you know. Wasn't worried about nothing. Didn't have to worry about no bills or anything like that. My life was amazing. At least that's what I thought. Being choked here and there and, you know, whatever. Called out my name. Bees all the time. So, you know, I was like, I thought that was my second name. My middle name, really, to be honest.
2: Was there a point in time during an episode that maybe you thought you were going to lose your life at one point?
4: Oh, my God, yes. So, once I want to say after I had my first son, I ended up in a really bad car accident. This was about 1990 or 89. And I ended up, I want to say, partially paralyzed from the waist down. And me and my oldest son's father had broken up, and I ended up with another guy. By this time, I was no longer selling drugs. I was using them, and in recreational, what I'm going to say, because it had gotten bad. I was able to still function. I was still able to do things throughout my life to keep a roof over our head, keep up with the bare minimum, right? Mm-hmm. And I met this game banger, and I thought this was my world because he showed me something different, right? And didn't know that I was opening up a door for this abuser to just, yeah. He would stump me. I remember one time he had hit me in my eye so hard that I thought my eyeball had just fell out, right? And I was like, you just took my eye out, right? And I remember saying that because that's how it felt.
2: Oh my gosh.
4: And another time I was involved with another relationship, and this young man, he was like, you know, because I was so pretty, real long hair, all the stuff. So these men was like, really like, if I can't have you, can't nobody have you, like one of those type, because I was very like feisty little girl, like, right? I would talk crap and all the stuff, and you know, thought my looks was just everything. And yeah, this guy, he put a gun in my mouth and he was pulling a trigger, girl, and
2: oh my goodness,
4: it was just clicking.
2: What was going through your mind?
4: I was like, oh my god, I'm about to die, like he's about to kill me right now. And it was just clicking, like click click click. And don't you know, he was like, oh, she won't die, like it won't go. And he was so mad that he threw the gun down, and I picked it up, and as he was running out the door, I cocked it and I shot, and the bullet like passed his head, and I was like, get out of my house. And I was like, do you not know that there is definitely a God that saved me,
2: right,
4: for not being dead that day, right? Because he cocked it like about three times and it didn't go off. That fourth time, when he dropped the gun and I picked it up and I shot the gun, and yeah, he ran out the door. So that was another time. And then, oh God, I done had so many life-threatening situations, Priscilla. It is amazing that I'm even sitting here right now. I'm telling you.
2: So, oh, Cece.
4: I know, girl. It's been amazing. Like, life has been a curveball for me. But what I can tell you is this.
2: Oh, that just gave me chills.
4: Yeah, you know, what I can tell you is this. What I do know is that even though all those tragic things happened to me over the years, I didn't know back then that God had a plan for my life, right? Like, in the meantime, I ended up even losing seven of my children. Why? Because now drugs had got to be a big thing for me. Like, I became my own customer. And what that means is that I started to smoke crack cocaine heavily.
2: Okay.
4: And being on crack cocaine, it instead of me selling it, I was doing more smoking it.
2: Okay.
4: And I lost my babies. I lost my house. I lost my pride. I lost myself. And it had got so bad to where I was homeless. I was homeless for years. I stayed on Skid Row, downtown Los Angeles, in cardboard boxes. We had, and let me tell you, I was so creative, girl. We had stapled or taped them, or I don't know how we put them together, but they stayed together, right? And we started calling them cardboard condominiums. I was still bougie in my addiction. Don't get it twisted. Like, what? I can't live in just a box. I had to give it a name. So that's what I did. I called it the cardboard condominiums. And so I was like, I still had that hustling mentality. Like, I was smoking sale at the same time because I had to keep my addiction up, right? Because I wasn't selling no more of myself because I wasn't interested. That was so crazy how drugs took my interest of sex away because I wanted to continue to keep smoking and getting high. And it wasn't like I had feelings for folks. The drugs took my feeling away to feel. I lost feeling of the lost. I'm so sad that I lost the feeling of even losing my babies, you know, because it was like I was numb. I was numb, yeah. You know, and it was like, okay, God, you got to help me through this. And I didn't know that it had got so bad. I can remember I was feeling like I was losing my mind.
2: Right.
4: And one day, I can remember that stitch, that smell that homeless people have on them. I remember I got that bad to where I didn't own a pair of shoes. I hadn't talked to my family for years. They hadn't heard from me in a long time. And it was just bad. My hair had got matted to my head. I think my speech, my voice had really, like, physically been taken. Like, even though it was taken spiritually because I didn't have a voice to speak up for myself or say that this hurts or all these things, but my voice had literally left. And when that happened, I'll never forget this woman. I was walking down the street, downtown LA, and this woman just walked up to me, and I had all this rubbish on me. I had a whole bunch of clothes because I was so scared. I couldn't, after my drug use of being on drugs for so long, I became psychotic to the point to where I thought everybody was after me, the CIA was after me, because I had done so many horrible things throughout my addiction that now I cannot be inside of a closed, confined place,
2: right?
4: Because now I feel like everybody is after me, right? But that was my psychosis.
2: Mm-hmm.
4: And this woman walked up to me and she said, you know, under all that rubbish, there's a queen in there. And I was like,
2: I love that.
4: And I looked at her and I was like, what? Excuse me? You know, this is what I'm saying to myself. I didn't say that to her. I'm just thinking she's crazy because she thinks I'm crazy. Like, right? And I'm like, what? And she said it again. She said, Miss, she said, I don't know what it is about you, but God is going to take you out of this. And I was like, oh, my God. I remember we were sitting under the bridge, not the bridge, but the Passover downtown, and we had a bonfire, and it was just cold outside, and we sat around the bonfire, and people were singing and all the stuff. And let's remind you, homeless people have talent, girl. They is people were singing like birds, like we were out there. They was, girl, yeah, anyway. So, they, you know, these people, they were singing, and this young man, he had such a beautiful voice, and he was singing this gospel song or whatever. I don't remember what it was. But then this woman, she spoke this poem from Maya Angelou, and it was Phenomenal Woman. And I kept reciting this poem in my mind over and over and over. And one day, I think I was stealing or something, I don't know, because I was a booster too for many years. I used to like to boost. I used to like to steal stuff. Not from people, but out of stores. And so I ended up going to jail. And I went to jail, and before I went to jail, I met this guy. I dressed up for some reason. I met this guy in Vermont, and he was different. He was not the, you know, the person I thought he was going to be or whatever, the things that I thought I was used to seeing. He was just different for me. And he spoke about God, you know, and I was like, okay, you know, I could do this. And I ended up going to jail, and we kept in contact. And while I was in jail, he would allow me to call him. And I was like, okay, I'm finna get out of here, and this finna be my man. Like, you know, this Wyatt. Girl, I get out of jail, and I did quite a stretch, and I ended up getting out of jail in 2009, and oh my God, come to find out, he was a pastor or a deacon or something, but he had involvement in church, right? And I'm like, okay, I want to know about this God he knows, because we would do scriptures on the phone or whatever, and I'm not knowing about, because we didn't have all of that in my house, like, right? So I'm like, I want to know his God. I want to know what this means. Girl, not knowing that this fool was manipulating the scriptures to make me do things that was, you know, contrary to what the word really meant. And so he was my pastor pimp, and oh my God, Priscilla, it really turned bad. Like, this man, he became my abuser.
2: Oh my goodness.
4: He became my abuser.
2: Oh my
4: After
2: goodness.
4: After I had went to jail and I paroled to his house, and 2009, I like I told you, I had 7 children that was taken from me. And so I was like vowed, I'll never have another child, like, you know, because I didn't want to take another baby through that or whatever. And whew, girl, the middle of 2009, I ended up with a baby. I got pregnant, and I was like, oh no. Went straight to the hospital and was like, look, something is wrong with me. I'm throwing up. I'm not feeling good, because I never had that symptom before, because I had enough time now that I'm no longer using. So I'm able to feel some stuff, right? Mm-hmm. I'm able to know that I love this person. At least that's what I thought love was. Like, I wanted to love him, you know, especially his God. I wanted to know if this going to keep me sober. Like, it's going to give me a different life, right? We was going to church. I wouldn't go to church like that, girl. And what confused me is what we would go to church, come home, and we'll buy a bottle of Patron and drink. And I, for some reason, I just didn't want to drink no more, because I knew that that was going to send me backwards again. Unfortunately, I ended up drinking, and it did open up that door. I started to smoke again, but in moderation. Like, I knew that I didn't want to go back to the old CC that I was, you know. And so one day I just felt nauseated and something was happening, and I went to the doctor. Girl, and I was 4 months pregnant. Like, 4 months, like, my stomach was flat, wasn't nothing, like nothing. I was 4 months pregnant, and the doctor said, ma'am, you're 4 months pregnant, and this baby is live and moving. And I was like, what? And I guarantee you, Priscilla, 2 days after that, my stomach just said bloop, and I got big. And I told him, and remind you, I was like about, I want to say about 40, and he was like about 65, and he was not trying to have no babies, you know. And he was like, girl, you see how old I am? I'm not trying to have no kids. I was like, look, you the baby daddy, and that's it, you know. And, And then that's when he showed his true colors, and he became my abuser. And let me say this. I have been abused physically over the years, but this kind of abuse was mental abuse. He was verbally abusive. He was, you know, and I think for me, as I go over the years of watching this, mental abuse is much worse than physical abuse. You can heal from the scars. You can heal from the black eyes, the busted lips. But the mental abuse, you know, someone that, you know, made your whole self-esteem feel like crap. It brought the little girl back in me out again. That unworthiness, that, you know, not having a voice. You know, he wasn't physically abusive. Like, he hit me like maybe once in the whole time we was together. But the mental, the verbal abuse was horrible, you know. And I couldn't do it. And I left with my baby, and we ended up, I went to a domestic violence shelter, because I know that if I had stayed in that relationship, I would have been smoking drugs again, because that's how bad he would talk about me. He would say things, that's not my baby. He would just, you know, don't forget I met you on the streets and all of this stuff. And I'm telling you, Priscilla, I really tried to change with this man. I really wanted to do something different. Next thing I know, I ended up going to a domestic violence battered shelter for women and children. It was for pregnant women, and I went there because I said, this time I want to have this baby and I want to be clean. I want to be clean, you know. And I did that, and I stayed there in that place. I didn't go back to him, but when I had the baby, I contacted him and said, hey, you know, I done had the baby, And what was surprising was that Los Angeles Department of Children's Services didn't even catch the fact that it was the same woman that had all them seven kids. That was, because I had been off the radar, for 5 or 6, 7 years. So they wasn't keeping track of me. I wasn't in the system no more. So I was able to bring this baby home. And I was so excited. Girl, you should have seen me. I was in the hospital grabbing her diaper bag when the nurse was like, "Oh, well, we're getting you and the baby ready to go home." I was like, "I get to take the baby home?" And the lady was looking at me like, "Yeah, you get to take your baby home." I was like, "Okay." Not knowing, I wasn't finna open up the door and say, "Look, lady, I have open DHS case." I'm like, "Okay." So I called my friend. I said, "Girl, get up here right now. They let me take the baby." And she was like, "What?" I was like, "Yeah, come on. Girl, we got the diaper bags. We got all the stuff. You should have seen us moving out of there." The lady was like, "You gotta sign this." I was like, "Sign stuff. Come on, let's go." Girl, I got up out here, got the baby home. And it was amazing. We stayed there. Graduated the program, and I ended up going back home to him. Ooh, girl, it was all good for the first year. My second year, I ended up in a bus accident, the RTD bus, like what they call Metro here, mm-hmm. or whatever. I was in a bus accident and got paid quite a few dollars, and he took all my money. He took everything from me and my baby. And again, the verbal abuse started up again, and I ended up leaving the baby with him and going back to the streets again, and went back to what I was familiar of. I went back to what I knew how to do when pain sets in, when things, because I didn't have no tools, I still didn't grasp a whole other God of my understanding. I didn't know what that looked like. And so before I got too far gone, I ended up leaving him when my baby got two. And we ended up moving to a whole nother city. I got out of Los Angeles and moved to West Covina.
2: Okay.
4: In Azusa. And I stayed in Azusa. And I went to a domestic violence shelter in Azusa. And the night before I went there, I ended up taking a hit. And if I wouldn't have never hit that pipe, I think my baby, the door wouldn't have opened up for her to be a part of the system. I went to the shelter and they had to test me. And when they tested me, my test came back dirty. So they called the Department of Children's Services. And that's when that door opened up. That, you the same mama back in the days, in the 90s, that whoa, whoa, whoa. And unfortunately, that same social worker that I had in the 90s ended up being this baby social worker. And I was like, "Oh my God, this lady hates me." And yeah. And so she came and she got the baby out the shelter. I cried and oh my God, it was one of the horriblest feelings I ever felt in my life. And the shelter said, "Miss Edwards, you have a choice. You either can stay here and fight this and do what you need to do, or you can go back out the door. Because now that you don't have a baby here, we can't just keep you here, just make you stay,
2: Right.
4: And
2: your decision?
4: It was my decision. And the lady was, and I told her, I said, "No, I'm going to stay. Because I know what was out there on the other side of that door, right?" And I stayed, and I ended up going to court, because when they would move the children, they have within 72 hours or 7 days for a court date to happen, and that's what happened. And so when I went to court, the social worker was in there blabbing her mouth. "Yeah, this is the same woman that la la la la la years ago, and she had this child and this child and this child." And the judge looked at her, and he looked at me, and I went in there, girl. I was dressed to the nine, baby, looking like a social worker myself. I looked like an attorney. He thought I was a paralegal when I walked in there, and I was like, having a little suit on. And he said, "Miss Edwards, this is not the same woman that I know back then. What are you willing to do?" I said, "I'm willing to do whatever you tell me to do." He said, "If you can do 90 days and show me consistently that you're doing the program, you're doing this, you're doing that. Girl, I had more stuff in 90 days than a person that was in treatment for 6 months, right? He said, oh, yeah. And the caseworker, she was so mad. She was like, you giving her a chance? Because she put a red flag on my name. Like, she was like, oh, you never getting her back. Da-da-da-da. I just looked at her. I was like, okay. You know, because, of course, she had all authority and right to do that. But the judge overruled her and gave me my baby back. And when I was in the shelter, I went back to school. And I ended up getting my education in social services.
2: Nice.
4: Getting an associate's degree in social services and science. And
2: congratulations.
4: Thank you. And I became a domestic violence counselor after I graduated out of there. And so I
2: so
4: ended
2: proud
4: up,
2: of you.
4: Yeah. So I ended up working in the very shelter that I worked at. And to move forward from there, I ended up coming to Oregon and became working alongside the Department of Children's Services.
2: That is amazing, Cece. And I know, Cece, we only have a few minutes left, and I wanted to ask you about you actually have a podcast or a show called Ouch on the Couch.
4: I do.
2: If you could tell our audience about that really quick.
4: So this is a platform that is for women that is willing to turn their mirrors inward. So we go to the mirror, we always looking on the outer part of us, but our real beauty lies on the inside. And so for me, it had to take for me over the years to do some inside work. And now I'm willing to open up this podcast for other women that have had similar backgrounds as I, and to help them heal from the inside out. Because we always want to, you know, dress up the outside and put on the makeup and the clothing on the outside. But still, it's a lot of us that's walking around here hurting and afraid to talk about these different ouches that has kept us bound, you know. And I mean, we have businesses, it's corporate America and all that stuff. But again, you know, I think God wants us to heal.
2: I love that. You're an amazing individual.
4: Thank you.
2: And you're doing amazing things. And it was such an honor to chat with you today.
4: Thank you.
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0: And you're listening to KMUZ Community Radio, and you just heard a compelling story with Cece on positivity with Priscilla. And I really, really want to thank Cece for coming in. That was a hard story to tell. But I also think that showing your vulnerability to a greater audience makes us realize that we're not alone. And it's a really important conversation to have, so I want to thank you for being here. And I also want to remind our listeners that because we are a community radio station, we can offer this kind of programming. 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But we are here only because of our listeners. We can't do it without you. And this is where you get to play community radio participant by becoming a financial donor. 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And I'd like to invite Priscilla to talk a little bit about what it's been like for you doing this show for the last few years now.
1: 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I want to share with the KMUZ family a recent incident that happened with me. I recently had the pleasure of interviewing Chief Brandon Ditto, and a lot of individuals who know me know that I have a cousin that is no longer here. And, you know, sometimes it's really hard for me to talk about him, but the reason I want to share it, it's because it really helped me heal. And it's a small world, and this is why I love community radio. You never know, you know, what you're going to find. So, and it meant a lot to me, and this is why I want to share it with our listeners today. So, I interviewed Chief Brandon Ditto, and I learned that he served in Iraq. And so, after the interview, I wanted to know if he knew my cousin. And so, after the interview, I mentioned my cousin's name, and immediately after I mentioned his name, basically we both, you know, shared a moment, you know, and you know, he was friends with my cousin. He said my cousin was like the best medic, and you know, we hugged, and like, I have a new friend now. But it was like, he sent me some pictures that I didn't have of my cousin, some pictures of my cousin from over in Iraq. And it meant so much to me, because before I wasn't really able to talk about my cousin without, you know, being super emotional. And it felt like I had a part of my cousin there that day. And I really thank Brandon Ditto for that. It was pretty awesome. My cousin, when he came back from Iraq, he committed suicide. Not several years later, but, you know, I want people to know that they matter.
0: Yeah, I really appreciate that you are bringing, you're offering up this space for people to share their stories, and you always bring it back to the positive, because the people that you talk with have come through a lot, and it reminds us that we can do it too. Wherever we're at in our life, we can make it through.
1: Absolutely.
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1: 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So they're really nice.
0: Great. 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And really, think about KMUZ as a friend that's always with you 24/7. 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
3: And discipline remains mercifully.
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1: One of my favorite players in the old style of blues that I love to play so much, fingerstyle guitar, was Mr. Sam Lightning Hopkins out of Houston, well, right near Houston, Texas. Anyway, Sam Lightning Hopkins had one big hit, and it's called I'm Going to Louisiana, Give Me a Mojo Hand. I got an invite to Louisiana. I was in Chicago for the festival, my third year in a row this year, and I met a Japanese guy that plays harmonica, and we hung out and played a lot together. He's living down in New Orleans. I got an invite down there, so one of these days I might make it down that way. And when I do,
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I'm Mick. This is Northwest Notes. I have 2 hours of mostly Salem music today. A couple of outlying towns here I've tossed in, but focusing on your immediate neighbors today. This is Josh Schroeder with Ageless.

That's Julia Owens with Since You've Been Gone. You're listening to KMUZ 88.5 and 100.7 Northwest Notes. And it is that time of the year when we start asking for money. 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Some pretty cool stuff. Okay, I'm gonna keep going here. This is D Fox with Elements of Dreams.

That's brand new from John Froh, called Daydreamer, off of the new album All the Pieces. That album is currently only available at his shows or on Bandcamp. Thankfully, he is playing soon, October 16th at the Triangle. So if you're digging the John Froh, come on out to the show and then pick up a CD there. Okay, let's keep it going here. This is brand new from Ashley Lute, and it is so far my favorite album of the year. The EP is called Dissected, and this song is called Cats.

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How about we jaunt over to Independence for just a bit here? This is Lucky Pluckers with Courthouse Square.

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All right, let's keep it going here. This is Rhythm Myth with Droplets.

All right, that's Wywolf with Don't Worry, Darling. Another, so Ben Thiede and Joel Mischella are the primary songwriters in Wywolf. And I have another project here for you from both Ben and Joel. This one is called Stove Hospital. And Stove Hospital is going to be playing their very first show down in Corvallis at Bombs Away coming up on August 28th. So if you dig this next one, definitely head out and catch yourself some live music. Here it is, Stove Hospital with Jacksonville, Oregon.

from Silverton, that's Matt and the Mungcats with Restitution off of the new album, Matt and the Mungcats. All right, let's stay in Silverton for this one. Here's Chance Wiesner with Michael.

KMUZ would like to highlight Salem Capital Pride. 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